0: realistic. The bill for this proposed dividend would be more than $1 trillion. Meredith Smith from Austin, Texas, says she wakes up every morning and thanks God Trump is president, but she's not sold on this.
1: I don't know. I kind of think maybe they should take that and put it into the debt. But a lot of people are going to like that. But it also smacks of the other side. So I don't know. I have mixed feelings.
0: The response from Republican congressional leaders has been cautious. Tamara Keith, NPR News, Dallas.
2: Ontario Premier Doug Ford says he hopes Republicans in the U.S. lose control of Congress in the midterm elections, saying the vote could deliver a political rebuke over President Trump's trade war with Canada. Ford's comments came 2 days after Washington escalated the dispute by banning some Canadian dairy products, motorcycles, and most alcoholic beverages. Canadian retaliatory tariffs took effect on about $20 billion in U.S. goods. Following the attacks of 9/11, first responders and cleanup crews rushed toward the destruction. Advocates say over 2,000 of them were immigrants who were in the U.S. illegally. NPR's Jasmine Garst reports.
3: Many immigrant workers have gotten workers' comp and help through the James Dedroga 9/11 Health and Compensation Act, but advocates say many without legal status are too scared to apply. Lucelli asked that we withhold her last name for fear of deportation. She worked at Ground Zero wearing a paper mask and rubber gloves. Since then, she's battled breast cancer and asthma. The attack released hundreds of tons of toxic debris into the air. There have been more than 57,000 cancer cases related to exposure. The 9/11 Immigrant Worker Freedom Act would give Ground Zero workers a path to citizenship. It was introduced in 2017 and reintroduced in 2025, but remains stalled in Congress. Jasmine Garst, NPR News, New York.
2: Missouri's Republican Secretary of State Denny Hoskins has ordered local election authorities to use the 2022 congressional map instead of a new map backed by President Trump following weeks of legal wrangling. It comes after the Supreme Court again rejected the map backed by Trump, a loss for Republicans trying to maintain control of the House in the fast approaching midterm elections. The back and forth has created confusion for voters shortly before mail-in ballots begin going out. Major U.S. stock indexes sank today. You're listening to NPR News from Washington. Industry data shows China's passenger car exports have already surpassed last year's total in the first 8 months of the year. The increase is driven by shipments of plug-in hybrids and pure electric vehicles. Analysts say the country is on track for a 50% to 70% increase in full-year passenger vehicle exports this year. Chinese cars are not allowed to be sold or imported for consumer use in the U.S. Mexico will get less water from the Colorado River under a new U.S. agreement. Analysts say it's a sign of strong cooperation despite political differences. From member station KJZZ, Alex Hager has more.
4: The new deal is in keeping with a longstanding tradition of Mexico taking less water during dry times. Jennifer Pitt studies the river at the nonprofit Audubon Society. As American states bicker over the shrinking river's future, Pitt says the deal helps Mexico find some stability.
5: Yes, of course, living with less is challenging, but having certainty about the water supply that you have to use, I think, is a huge advantage.
4: Pitt says it's remarkable that the deal was signed without being complicated by broader tensions between the U.S. and Mexico. For NPR News, I'm Alex Hager in Phoenix.
2: A new study shows that the planet Mercury may be shrinking faster than expected. German scientists reported that the shrinkage may be 30% more than previously believed. That's a loss in diameter of as much as 14 miles since the planet formed. That's significant for a planet barely 3,000 miles across. Mercury has been shrinking because of internal cooling, which tightens the surface like a girdle. This is NPR News.
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8: Welcome to The Spark. I'm your host, Aisha Tabb. There's been a lot of attention on voter turnout in Pennsylvania, and there's another part of the story that often gets less attention: getting young people registered in the first place. A recent study found that just 22% of 18-year-olds in Pennsylvania are registered to vote. That's the lowest rate amongst the 30 states included in the study. So why are so many young Pennsylvanians not registered? Is it a lack of interest, or are there barriers making it harder for young people to get involved? Well, Carter Walker of Vote Beat Pennsylvania recently looked into those questions. And today, we're also joined by someone who has some firsthand experience with this issue. Tanner Zimmerman graduated from Cedar Crest High School last year, worked as a poll worker in Lebanon County, and is now a state officer with the Future Farmers of America. Tanner says that one of his goals is to get more young people involved in voting and to make sure they understand that they have a voice. Carter, welcome back. It's always good to have you with us.
9: Thanks for having me.
8: I know this is the first time you're in studio with me, I think, so this is so exciting. Usually I see you on Zoom when we have you on, so this is so much fun. So let's start with your story. Let's look at the big picture here. When you first looked at that study, what stood out to you the most?
9: Yeah, well, I think, as a journalist, you get a lot of pitches for stories in your inbox. Not all them relevant to you. But when I saw this one come through, I was just definitely surprised. I was like, wow, unfortunately, PA is at the bottom of this list. So I thought that was something folks in Pennsylvania would like to know.
8: Well, I think it's interesting because Pennsylvania is so pivotal when it comes to elections. So you think, like, how does that happen in this state?
9: Right. Yeah. And what I found from talking to the folks who conducted this story, people who focus on youth voter registration in Pennsylvania, is that it's not a motivation problem amongst the students here in the state. I think Tanner obviously is an example of that, but it's more of a way that we structure our voter registration laws that create these barriers for youth.
8: And to be more specific, there is a low point with young adults that are registered to vote. I believe only 22% of 18-year-olds are registered. What does that tell us about young voters here in Pennsylvania?
9: Yeah, well, I'll say since we first wrote this story in June, the organization, the Civic Center, did some more study of other states. It was about 30 states when we first wrote about this, and they got some others in there. Thankfully, Pennsylvania is not dead last anymore. We're now about fourth from last and out of the group of 38 or so. But as you pointed out, still pretty low, with only 22% of our 18-year-olds registered to vote. And the common theme I heard from them and in looking myself at some of the laws between these states is that the biggest one I think that I saw was pre-registration. A lot of states, Pennsylvania has a version of this, which I'll get into, but a lot of states will allow their youth to pre-register to vote in the next election. And the age varies, but the common trend among the states that have the highest youth registration is that they can pre-register when they're 16, still couldn't vote till they're 18. But then they're not thinking last minute a week or two before the election, oh, I should go register to vote. They have a lot longer of a lead time. Pennsylvania's law is a lot more complicated in how we register our youth. You have to be 18 by the next election. So let's say it's March. You're going to be turning April, or you're going to be turning 18 in April. You want to vote in the primary. So, okay, you can register then. The tricky part comes with the cohort of youth that turn 18 between the primary and the general election. As you know, there's a cutoff date to register before the primary election, and that primary election falls very close to the end of school, so it makes it difficult for organizations that want to register youth to get them registered in that time frame before they head off for summer or college and their mind is, rightfully elsewhere at that point in their life. And so that's the biggest barrier I heard about.
8: Oh, so it's not that young adults don't care. It's just the process is just really long and difficult.
9: Right. It's not set up to lead them to success, I guess is what they would say.
8: Has it always been this way, this process for 18-year-olds registering to vote with having to do all these pre
10: processes before doing that and having to be 18 before the next election?
9: As far as I've been covering Pennsylvania, it's been several years. That's always been the registration law that I've known of. I mean, of course, our voter registration law has changed many times over the years. I believe it still says technically in our state constitution that you have to be 21 to vote in an election. Pennsylvania kind of has trouble updating its election laws, so there's a lot of old stuff on the books like that. But yeah, that's always been the case.
10: Oh, wow. We have some work that we have to do then, because we want to get our 18-year-olds and young people, we want to get them registered because their voice definitely matters. So, okay, so Carter, we talked about why we think that voter registration or pre-registration, we should say, is down in Pennsylvania amongst young adults. But in your research, did you see another state where young adults voter registration is higher and why it's higher opposed to us here in Pennsylvania?
9: Yeah, definitely. Like I said, the lowest common denominator was the pre-registration. The top three states in the Civic Center study all were able to pre-register 16-year-olds. And in fact, Colorado recently reduced it to 15-year-olds can get pre-registered to vote when they're 18. Another interesting legal setup combination that I saw was automatic voter registration. And if you think through, that does logically make a lot of sense. As you know, but for the listeners, automatic voter registration is a process when you go to apply for a driver's license. You will automatically get registered to vote or automatically have your voter registration updated. And if you think about it, for a young person, that is probably going to be the first time that they're interacting with government, is getting their driver's license or getting an ID card for traveling or going to school, that kind of thing. So we do have automatic voter registration here in Pennsylvania, but since we don't have it combined with the pre-registration law, a lot of people who are going to get their license in that 16, 17-year-old age gap, they're not getting captured in that that automatic voter registration process.
10: You know what? That makes sense, because I'm from Virginia. So, like, my experience is different voting opposed to up here. So, you know what? You don't think about that until you're in the process of that. So, Tanner, I want to bring you in here. Our young adult, you came in here looking super spiffy today, and you look so much very American in your outfit. I'm going to take a picture so everyone can see you when this interview is done. But it's time to bring you in because you've actually worked as a poll worker, which is great. Thank you so much for doing that.
11: Absolutely.
10: What was that experience like for you, and why did you sign up to be a poll worker?
11: Absolutely. So I was asked about the program where high school students are able to go and be poll workers at their local polls. I'm a member of our FFA chapter, and so our FFA officers were asked if they would want to do this, and it was something that I jumped at the opportunity to do because I get super excited about these things, super excited about participating in government and elections, and I always kind of wanted to see the behind the scenes. I would always go with my parents to the poll when they would go to vote, and I would always tag along and, you know, get the sticker and everything. But I always wanted to see the behind the scenes, just how everything was done and how legit the process actually was. And so doing that was an incredible opportunity to do that. And it opened my eyes to all the different processes that are actually there to ensure that your vote is counted and all the things. So it was an amazing opportunity.
10: So did the behind the scenes experience that you were granted working as a poll worker, did that live up to the expectation that you had in your mind?
11: For me, absolutely. I don't know that it would be the most thrilling opportunity for everyone, but it just enlivened in me even more the thrill of being involved in government and participating and voting, just getting to like that's my way of serving my country in a way.
10: Yeah. And I'm sure you talked with other young adults, people around your age about voting. What did you hear from them? Because we're talking about like why there's such a low turnout when it comes to young adults, 18-year-olds being registered here in Pennsylvania. But what are you hearing from people in your age group?
11: Absolutely. I think like we heard, I think one of the barriers definitely is the registering to vote. I think if there was an easier system where the students were automatically enrolled when they turned 16 and then could just vote in their first election, no questions asked, I think that would definitely help. Some of the issues I see, though, as well is just not knowing. Students not knowing when the elections are or not knowing what the process is. Or if I'm being honest, I would have been scared walking into a poll for the first time, having no idea what to do. And I think part of that is students taking civic classes in school. I think that's a huge help. But just walking alongside that process with your parents or or any person you can to go vote with, I think definitely helps. I do think some of the issue is motivation a little bit. I do see my peers asking if their vote actually even matters. Like, it never seems like elections are decided by one vote. So what's the point in me voting? But that seems to be what I hear.
9: I want to touch on a couple of things Tanner said, because there are also things I heard in my reporting. Number one, he talked about civics education. That was something I heard from the folks doing this kind of organizing in Pennsylvania, too. Obviously, you know, we have differences in our state. Some school districts do better than others at registering their students. And the common denominator I found there was that if they have the common denominator I found there was if they have a student coordinator, like a faculty member who focuses on civic engagement, it definitely helps boost their registration rates. Another thing I heard from organizers, too, was that just Pennsylvania's political system can sometimes make them feel disenfranchised, I think. And Tanner can correct me if I'm wrong, but a lot of youth feel like they don't want to associate themselves with the two-party system anymore. And of course, as you know, Pennsylvania has a closed primary system. So when groups are coming around saying, you know, we're doing voter registration, it's the spring, we have a primary coming up. But, you know, if you want to participate in it, you got to declare Republican or Democrat. I think that turns off a lot of young folks who would just rather view themselves as independent. But then, of course, they can't participate in our primaries.
11: Yeah, absolutely. I could definitely see that playing a part in this whole situation.
10: So we think that we should have someone in high schools that makes voter registration a normal part of high school life. That would make this process a little bit easier.
11: Absolutely.
10: Tanner is like shaking his head like, yes, that's the point.
11: I do.
10: We're talking about young voters in Pennsylvania and why so many 18-year-olds aren't registered. We'll continue that conversation with Carter Walker of Vote Beat Pennsylvania and Tanner Zimmerman in just a moment.
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10: Welcome back to The Spark. I'm Aisha Tapp. We're talking about voter registration amongst young people here in Pennsylvania with Carter Walker of Vote Beat Pennsylvania and Tanner Zimmerman. So, Tanner, you graduated from Cedar Crest High School last year. So for you, you said you grew up watching your parents vote, wanting to get involved with the process. You're also a state officer with the Future Farmers of America. So you have that experience with knowing, okay, this is something I want to get involved in. I do want to vote. I want to learn the process. The motivation was different for you. But looking back before you got to this point, what were the conversations like when you were in high school?
11: Absolutely. So I was very blessed, I will say, going to Cedar Crest and just having an amazing teacher that like was just so good at presenting the facts of everyday life without her own opinion. Her name was Mrs. Lukeridge. Give her a shout out. But she did an amazing job at teaching her students the importance of being involved in our country's government, because like the people are the government. And I don't think students today understand that without our vote, there is no government. And so she did an amazing job just instilling in her students the want to vote, the want to participate in government, and not making it seem as scary or biased as it may seem. She did a really good job at doing that. So I think that's definitely partly where all this came from.
10: And looking back, when you were 17 or 18 years old, what do you wish, looking back, that you knew about voting or the registering process that you didn't know back then that you know now? What do you wish that you knew that may help other, you know, 16 and 17-year-olds now?
11: I think having been so excited to vote and to get to vote and turn 18, I think I wish I would have realized the barrier that other students faced. And so I could have walked with them through that better. Like a lot of my friends never registered to vote because they either didn't know how, didn't know where to, like those kind of things. And I wish I would have known that so I could have walked through them with that process And even just raised more awareness for that at my school. I think that's what I wish I would have known.
10: You know, it's really interesting how face-to-face interactions can really motivate people to do something, because when you think about it now, we get all these text messages randomly about voting. There's so many commercials on TV, and around election time, there's poll workers and everybody everywhere, like, trying to register people to vote. So you're just like, how exactly is this happening where people don't know where to start? But when you put it in words like that, or, oh, like, it should be more accessible to high schools, it makes sense a little bit, because then it's just like, it's that whole, I don't want to look like I don't know what I'm talking about, or I don't want people to talk around me in circles, and, you know, that type of thing.
11: Absolutely.
10: So I do know that you guys talked about the role that schools can play when it comes to educating the youth about voting and that process. And Carter, one of the examples in your story was the Franklin Town Charter High School in Philly, where 86% of students were registered in 2025. What are they doing differently?
9: Yeah, well, I think I heard two important things from Franklin Town Charter, which is in Philly, like I said. First is that they have an administrator who focuses on that. He's a former social studies teacher, but now he's involved in, like, student engagement and that kind of thing. So he, part of that role, he focuses on getting students engaged civically, registering them to vote, helping them register their peers to vote, and that kind of thing, helping coordinate if they want to work as poll workers during the election like Tanner did. So they have someone in the organization that's taking ownership and a leadership role for that. The second thing, I think, which Tanner rightly hit on, is that it matters a lot if you're hearing it from a peer. So, you know, Tanner or his friends would have been the peers in those cases. Here in Franklin Town Charter, they have a group of students working with that administrator who goes and tries to register their eligible students. And I feel like it means a lot coming more when it comes from somebody your age who can say, you know, yeah, it can be intimidating. I don't really understand this as much as perhaps I would like to, but you got to start getting involved in some capacity, because these things really do affect our lives. Those things obviously made a difference at Franklin Town and some other schools, and I'm sure would elsewhere.
10: Tanner, for you, how do you create those relationships amongst your peers where they feel comfortable asking you about this process?
11: Absolutely. So for me personally, it was very known at my school that, like, I want to be involved in government. Like, I get excited about those things. And so typically when one of my peers did have a question, I was the person they would come to.
10: You're the go-to guy.
11: Yeah. I do think, though, like, to that point, it is a big deal when it comes from a peer versus a teacher. Like, obviously, it's awesome when our teachers want to get students involved, but to some degree, the teachers can only evoke so much action from students, and it's much easier for students to get action from students. And so, like, our school had our Young Republicans Club and our Young Democrats Club. So I don't know if it would be something like the creation of a Young Government Club, just students who don't care about the party but just want to get involved in politics and want to help other students get in politics. Like, I subscribe to one party, but I truly believe that you should vote regardless of what party you are part of. This is about our country's government functioning because it is a government run by the people.
10: So when you talk to your peers and then they have that one concern that you mentioned earlier of, oh, my vote doesn't matter. It's not going to change anything. What do you tell them? Because it's not just young people, like 18-year-olds, who have that thought process.
11: Yeah, absolutely. We have had close elections in the past, maybe not decided by one vote, but even just a couple hundred votes. The one thing I always tell them, though, is, like, what if everyone had your same mentality? Then we would not get anywhere, right? If everyone had that mentality and no one voted, then we would really be screwed. So I think that's one of the biggest arguments. And there's a lot of other ones along with that.
10: I love how you said that. That was so blunt. We would all be screwed if everyone had that thought process.
11: It's true.
10: Does that register with people? Like, does that work? Did you see it work?
11: I think for some students need a little bit more convincing, obviously, but I don't know what to do about them.
10: I don't know, but I love the way that you talk. That's amazing. So you've gone from being a high school student, and then now you're a Future Farmers of America FFA
11: yep.
10: officer. So how has that experience changed the way that you think about young people's roles in the community?
11: Absolutely. So with my new role in this organization for the next year, I'll be inside at around 120 school districts throughout Pennsylvania over the next year. And so I'm super excited to just get involved with students and just get them to see the things that I wish I would have seen earlier in life, like how much voting matters and how much their voice matters. As a state officer team, our slogan for the year is Redefine Possible. So we want our students to be able to redefine possible. And I think that goes right along with, like, we're going to redefine what it means to be active in government and be involved. And I just want students to be able to see that. And I think throughout this next year, that'll definitely be one of the things that we talk about, is just getting

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1: And using farming for an example, if I can, you know, Tanner's going to be going around to a lot of schools this year, talking to them about that subject. When you voting can have like a tremendous effect on that. I live in Lancaster County, where the county commissioners have put a heavy emphasis on preserving farmland in the county. So obviously, if that's something Tanner or other youth care about, you can see how you can translate that issue into something they care about connecting. You know, if you want to vote, if you want to keep and preserve your farmland, or if you don't and you'd like to see more development, these are the people who are in charge of that. That's how those decisions get made. And you have an effect on that by voting. And that's a real struggle to convince anyone just how these disparate things that get talked about in Harrisburg or in the county seat or in Washington actually connect to their life. And I think finding that is the biggest key to getting anybody engaged. I was speaking with an organizer yesterday, and I think they put it really succinctly, the message that they try and get out when they're registering people. Our lives are political, and politics are into you, even if you say you're not into politics. And just trying to remind folks that these things do have an effect on your life. It might not be an immediate effect, and it might not always be felt in the most tangible ways. But they do. And if you want to have a say in those things, you need to be registered.
2: Well, that's a good place to leave this conversation. Carter, where can we check out your article?
1: Yeah, you can go to votebeat.org, or sometimes WITF is kind enough to publish them there as well.
2: That was Carter Walker of VoteBeat Pennsylvania and Tanner Zimmerman joining us and helping us better understand what's behind Pennsylvania's youth voter registration numbers. Coming up after the break, we'll discuss the mathematics behind theme parks. Trust me, it's a conversation you don't want to miss. I'm Asia Tabb, and this is The Spark.
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4: Oh, so that's how we might lose control of AI. From American Public Media, this is Marketplace Tech. I'm Megan McCarty-Carino. Nate Sorys has been worried about AI longer than almost anyone. He's the president of the Machine Intelligence Research Institute and co-author of the subtly named book, If Anyone Builds It, Everyone Dies: Why Superhuman AI Would Kill Us All. He's watched with a sort of grim vindication as increasingly alarming details emerge about this hack of the AI company Hugging Face by OpenAI models in development. More than 1,000 AI agents in separate testing environments found a way to communicate, sending 70,000 messages as they coordinated a complex effort to cheat on an evaluation and then tried to cover their tracks. OpenAI and third-party investigators recently released reports outlining what went wrong. But Sorys worries it's not enough.
5: You know, I'm somewhat underwhelmed by the response here. I think if you look at the third-party investigation that OpenAI allowed, it was very narrow in scope. And there were actually incidents on either side of that event where the swarm started taking over OpenAI's internal infrastructure. And the third-party investigators were not allowed to look at those portions of the attack. Seems to me like we really need this to be less voluntary in terms of oversight. When you are sort of toying with making smarter and smarter machines at the point where they are breaking out, like forming swarms and breaking out to commit cybercrimes on their own initiative contra instruction, I think that's the point where we really need some laws that say, hey, third parties can come in and look through all of the logs here. You don't get to hide anything, just like we have with airplane crashes.
4: Senator Bernie Sanders and Representative Greg Kassar have proposed a pause on advanced AI development until federal regulators establish some safety rules. Do you think that that is an appropriate response, and does it go far enough?
5: I think it's an appropriate response for sure, especially when the companies say, you know, we are going to keep going here until we can make these super intelligent AIs that vastly outstrip humans in every capacity. I think it's

0: completely sensible to say, like, hold on, stop that. Like, we are not ready for this. I think the main place that this falls down is that the global response to AI has to be global.
1: Mm.
0: This can't just be a domestic thing. It doesn't need to run in a U.S. data center to threaten a U.S. life. So we need international diplomacy here. And we need globally to back off from making these machines that would be able to replace us. But, you know, a domestic pause is a great place to start.
1: Is there anything about this incident and what has followed that makes you optimistic?
0: Oh, absolutely. You know, I think a lot of people have this narrative that the AIs have to do what they were instructed to do, or this narrative that they're just tools. And those narratives are sort of blown wide open. From our perspective, that's a hugely hopeful sign about whether the world will notice the problem. On my view, this sort of issue was priced in, but the visibility was not. And I think that this is a narrow, hopeful window where right now the AIs are smart enough to be able to cause mischief like this, but they are not smart enough to successfully hide their tracks from the humans. I don't know how long that window will last. You know, it remains to be seen whether we use this warning shot appropriately. I'm hopeful that we'll get more, but I think we should not bank on it.
1: That was Nate Sorys, author of If Anyone Builds It, Everyone Dies. We've got more of his reaction at marketplacetech.org. Erica Soderstrom produced this episode. I'm Megan McCarty-Carino, and that's Marketplace Tech. This is APM.
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4: Welcome back to The Spark. I'm your host, Aisha Tabb. What if your next trip to a theme park could also be a math lesson? Well, this summer, students at Dickinson College took a course called The Mathematics of Theme Parks and traveled to Universal Orlando to see how math can be used to solve real-world problems. From ride wait times and crowd flow to figuring out the best walking route, or even where to grab lunch. Today, we're talking with two of the professors behind the course, Dick Forrester and Barry Tessman, along with two students, Claire Merciak and Carter Strang, who got to experience it firsthand. So, Dick, where did the idea for a course called The Mathematics of Theme Parks, where did that come from?
5: Well, really, it's trying to bring together, two things that I personally find very exciting, and that is both theme parks. I've always been somebody that has loved Disney World, Universal Studios, and, you know, just going and experiencing these attractions. And then also mathematics. You know, I'm an applied mathematician. I really like using mathematics to solve very practical problems. And it turns out that theme parks have a lot of great interesting problems where mathematics can be applied. So it was really sort of combining the two of these. And it also was inspired by a course at Furman University called Math and the Mouse. And one of the people that had founded that is actually was a former Dickinson student as well. So using them as an inspiration and then sort of combining what we were interested, that's where the course came from.
4: So I actually want to go to this class. I don't want to learn. I just want to sit back. I don't have to do the papers or anything. I just want to see how safe some of these theme parks are. So, Dick, why Universal Studios? Why that one? Because we have so many here already in Pennsylvania.
5: So I would say there's one main reason. And, you know, when I originally started going to theme parks when I was younger, I really hit Disney a lot. Disney is really geared, in my opinion, a little bit more towards kids and families, whereas Universal Studios is a little bit more on the grown-up side of things in terms of the types of attractions that they have, the types of movies that their rides are based around. And so it was really trying to focus on that and what we currently thought was exciting, you know, current movies and again, just the more grown up attractions.
4: So we talked about the idea behind this. Barry, tell us, with this being an idea, what was the questions that you wanted the students to answer in this course?
6: Wow. There was a lot of questions. Everything done at the park is really a mathematical, that has some mathematics behind it. But it's from both sides, right? The park itself has ideas about what needs to be maximized, minimized in terms of the working of the park. And then the people visiting the park have things that they want to maximize and minimize. So it comes from both ends.
7: So were you focusing mostly on the rides or other aspects of the park as well?
6: Oh, all aspects of the park. We were looking at, wait times was a big item for us to be looking at on the different rides at the park. But we were also looking at, there's a butterbeer cart that is at the park associated with Harry Potter. And where should that move throughout the park so it serves as many people as possible? And so we were looking at how to optimize its position throughout the park.
7: So Universal is in Florida. We are in Pennsylvania. Did you all go to Universal to do some of this studying?
6: We spent 3 weeks at Universal. The students met us there right after graduation. And we spent 3 weeks at a hotel visiting the park every single day for 3 weeks straight. We didn't take a day off. We worked the students very hard. We didn't spend the whole day at the park, but we'd spend a good portion of the day at the park and then a portion back at the hotel learning some new things and sort of going back over what we had done for that day.
7: Carter and Claire, was it all work and no play? What was that experience like?
8: I would say it's like a combination of both. There was definitely a lot of work, a lot of terms that we've studied, and a lot of just like concepts we've learned regarding mathematics and data science. But there was also time to like relax after we went to the park every day. And there was also time to just like meet everyone and just like spend time with everyone just in a very casual setting.
9: Yeah, we had a lot of time. Like, I feel like we struck a really good balance between like how much we were working and how much like off time we had to spend however we wanted to. I feel like sometimes in the mornings we would wake up a little later. Sometimes we would have like breaks in between parks and lunch and dinner. And like during those times, sometimes we would all get together, like hang out in one of our hotel rooms, since we were all like on the same floor and pretty close proximity to each other. And that's when we did get to know basically everyone in the group. Yeah, yeah.
7: Was there a period where you got sick of being there for 3 weeks?
9: Honestly, no, I did miss back home, but it was like I really enjoyed the whole trip, and I feel like I didn't even get like tired. I feel like we got a good amount of rest, and it was just such a great balance and mix, and I had a lot of fun. I wasn't even thinking about going back, and like it was just so much fun.
5: Yeah, we really worked hard to try and bring together the math and also the fun of the parks, right? I mean, the purpose you go to these parks is to go on these different attractions. And so we went on a lot of attractions. And so, you know, Carter and Claire have talked a little bit about, some time to relax. But we were going on ride after ride after ride. But everything we did had a purpose. Everything, all the rides that we were going on, we were collecting data. How long did we wait in line to get on a particular attraction? What was the posted wait time, right? What are the differences between what the park was saying the wait time was and how long did it actually take us to get through the ride? Collecting data on how many people do we think the ride can get through in an hour, right? Like, what is their throughput? So certain attractions have very low throughput. They can't get very many people through. Other rides are designed in such a way where they can push a lot more people through. And obviously that comes into play looking at, how long you're going to ultimately have to wait in line. So we really tried to mix the two, right? One great example of where we were mixing them is a lot of these attractions have different ride vehicles where they move the people through the ride, right? And so some of these might be 8 seats, some might be 2 across, some might be 3 across. And what happens is when groups wait in line, they don't like to be split up, right? Like if I'm in a family, I don't want, say my wife in a different ride, vehicle than I am. And so they like to try and keep these vehicles together. Well, the problem is that can mean that there may be empty seats, right? And so empty seats mean that they're not pushing as many people through the ride as possible. So we sort of studied what are some strategies for, positioning people in the ride vehicles to minimize the number of empty seats. And then we would talk about this. We actually had a nice simulator where the students could simulate some different methods for doing this. And then we were actually, kind of gamifying it and trying to see, who actually was able to get the most number of people through based on the strategy. And then after that, we would go into the park and we would actually analyze and stand and see how it actually played out in person. So it was really trying to blend the two of learning math, but then also doing them, in practice in the park.
7: I'm actually really impressed by how you all were able to stay focused on the project itself, because when you're counting all of that, but then you're riding the rides multiple times, yep. I'm intrigued to know how you all stayed focused on the goal.
5: You guys have any
9: words
5: of wisdom?
9: I feel like a group mentality really helped, and sticking together, we all kind of held each other accountable. Like, I guess you could think, like, If one person started to forget or started I don't want to say slacking off.
7: Having too much fun.
9: Yeah, we would all be able to remember that this is for the good of the group, and we've got to collect our data because we're going to want to use it later. And also, it wasn't before every ride, we would log how long we had to wait in the line. It was honestly a lot of habits and just getting used to that. I always thought of it as the trade-off of having a really fun time at the vacation.
5: Yep.
9: If it was a vacation for me, but also research.
8: Yes. So I agree with that, but I also think we were all really just determined to succeed in this course because, of course, it was for a grade.
9: Yeah.
8: So we wanted to really impress the professors with our knowledge of mathematics and staying focused and developing our projects and spending time at the park in order to gain data for our projects. So I think we were all really determined in that way.
7: Well, how did you grade them on something like that?
6: Well, we had projects throughout the 3 weeks, and they did evening presentations of these projects, and there were other things that they had to report back to us on. So there were gradable things throughout the 3 weeks that we were able to figure out their grades from, and just general deportment of the students. They were a great bunch, so that was an easy one for us to.
5: Yeah, I think we ended up doing 4 different presentations. There were 3 major ones and 1 smaller one, and that was a large portion of their grade. And they were really into it because we were doing such interesting things. Mm-hmm. And, they were analyzing or working with things that they were seeing in person. And they were really excited about it. In fact, we would normally say this should be around 5 to 10 minutes, and each group was pushing a half hour to 45 minutes. And Barry and I, we didn't want to cut anybody off. So some of these presentations went late into the evening.
4: We are talking about the mathematics of theme parks with students and professors from Dickinson College. They spent part of the summer at Universal Orlando looking at everything from ride wait times to crowd behavior and finding out the best ways to get around the park. We'll continue the conversation in just a moment on The Spark.
10: I'm Jeremy Hobson. Next time on The Middle, 9/11 was the worst attack on American soil in history. But what does it mean to America today?
11: I would argue that we live in a post-9/11 world in a security state, a security-obsessed state, a fearful state, a sense that America wants to move inwards as opposed to be engaged overseas.
10: The meaning of 9/11 25 years later. Next time on The Middle.
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4: Welcome back to The Spark. I'm Aisha Tapp. We're continuing our conversation about Dickinson College's Mathematics of Theme Parks course, which brought students to Universal Orlando to put their math skills to work in the real world. We're talking with professors Dick Forrester and Barry Tessman, along with two students, Claire Merciak and Carter Strang, who took part in the course. Claire and Carter, looking back now that you experienced doing this project and then analyzing the wait time and how it could be better, does it change the way that you experience theme parks now?
8: Yes, definitely. I actually had to answer a question from a news article writer from Dickinson, and he asked me literally that same exact question. And I truly think that, like, whenever I go to amusement parks in the future, I am really going to be considering the fact that wait times are not always what is said. Like, the posted wait times are not what is reflected in reality. And I think that's, like, such a key concept that I've learned from this experience, because, like, there's just so much unpredictability that goes on within an amusement park. And it's just, like, really hard to imagine, like, what could be possibly limiting the ride times. Like, there could be delays, there could be weather issues, just like mechanical issues as well. So yeah, that's definitely something I've learned from amusement parks going forward, and I could apply that every time I go to an amusement park in the future.
4: And over the 3 weeks that you spent there, like you said, it could be really unpredictable for so many different reasons. Like, the ride breaks down, maybe the weather is bad, who knows what. But being at a real place, I'm sure it was a little difficult trying to focus so much on the data, because it probably fluctuated so much in the 3 weeks. So how did you deal with things like unexpected crowds or weather or issues with the rides or even the changing wait times? How did you go about studying that and making sure that was accurate?
9: Sure. So for our first problem, it was like a timed, it was a traveling salesman problem. So I'll quickly describe what that is. Basically, you have to get through a certain number of locations in the shortest amount of time possible. And they'll all be in different locations. So you're trying to find the quickest route to get through all of them and come back to the start. We did like a modified version of that, where you wouldn't go back to the start, but our challenge was basically revolving around getting through, I think, 10 or 11 rides in the quickest time possible. When my group was doing that, we did have an original plan going into it, but we ended up changing it and we would use the wait time app to check how high rides were and if they were like above like a certain threshold of what we expected them to be at that time, we would want to change it up. So we did end up changing our route, I think, after we rode the train into the other park. And then I think that ended up having us solidify the win, because we ended up winning that challenge.
4: Dick, Barry, when all this was over, did you hand your data over to Universal Studios and say, this is how I think you'll make the experience better?
6: No, we didn't. We just kept it to ourselves. We actually reached out to Universal, and it was hard to get some information from them. I think they're very, very closed down on what they do at the park. We've heard that Disney's a little bit better, but so we kept the data, and we'll use it again maybe when we do this trip maybe in a year or two.
5: Yeah, one of the things that Carter hit on that I think is really of interest is that, you know, we all know that when we go to these parks, you've got the the wait times, right? And pretty much all parks, whether if it's Hershey Park or Universal Studios or Disney World, they will post the predicted wait times. But what people might not realize is that these wait times vary significantly throughout the day, but a lot of them vary according to predictable patterns. And so, as Carter said, one of the challenges that we had the students do is we gave them a set of attractions and they had to figure out what order should they do the attractions in. And what people might not realize is the order that you do them in can have a huge impact on the amount of time it takes to get through the attractions. So what that means is at the end of the day is that you're less tired and maybe get to go on more attractions if you do them in the right order. Now, of course, that is an extremely difficult mathematical problem, and you also have to have access to the data, right? What are the predicted wait times at different points during the day? And so, very, very challenging, interesting questions, that we tackled. And we had partnered with Len Testa from Touring Plans, who actually, his company does this for a living. Len, his company Touring Plans, actually helps to create orders and plans for people to go through the different theme parks based on data that is essentially crowdsourced from wait times that people have submitted to him. And so he had actually supplied us with a lot of data for some of these challenges.
7: What were some of those conversations like with him, Len Testa? And what did those conversations show the students?
5: So I have worked with Len in the past. We actually had done a paper related to this problem of trying to figure out what order should you do the attractions in. And so, Len is a mathematician and a computer scientist. And so he is somebody that really has made a living of bringing in theme parks and mathematics and computer science together. It's sort of like a dream job in my opinion. He is very excited about answering these types of questions, and he had given us a lot of this data, and he even gave us some questions that he was interested in. And so we did actually collect some data for him related to express passes. So express passes at Universal Studios is where you can pay extra money to sort of skip the lines. So you get to wait in a shorter line. And so he had some questions related to, what percentage of a line is, given to express passes versus the standby line. And Universal had opened up a new park. And are there differences at that park and the other park? And so, Len is always interested in getting his hands on some additional data in order to give, better advice to people who go to the parks.
7: Carter and Claire, before we go, what's one thing that you learned from this course that you think will sit with you years later, even if you don't end up working at a theme park or doing mathematics directly?
9: So I think like some outside things that I learned. I really am glad that I got to go to this because it was my first time traveling alone at the airport to Florida, and I learned, like, the airport isn't too much of a hassle. I know dads are always, like, trying to get there. If you ever see
7: that's so true.
9: Yeah, they're always trying to get there, like, 2 hours before.
7: 2 hours early just to sit at the gate for a few hours.
9: Yeah. But, yeah, I was just out of all the checking in, like, 10 minutes, and then I'm really glad I got to have that experience. And also, I think it was really good exercise for the summer. And I feel like I got to, like, condition myself to the heat. It was really a good way to start off the summer.
5: It was warm. It was Florida.
9: It was so warm.
8: Yeah. For me, I think, like, one takeaway is that, like, just in life, like, it's so unpredictable. And I'm someone who wants to go into data science and mathematics as well. And I really, like, kind of after doing this trip, I really grasped the point of, like, life can be unpredictable and just, like, certain factors in, like, working in mathematics and data science and computer science or, like, all these other, other fields. It's just that, like, you have to really wrap your head around the fact that certain factors will change, certain factors will fluctuate, and it really will affect, like, how you manage your data and manage just like working around problems, and even like life in general has problems. And yeah, I just really have a better understanding of that unpredictability in life after doing this course.
4: That was Dickinson College professors Barry Tessman and Dick Forrester, as well as students Claire Merciak and Carter Strang. That's going to do it for today's Conversations on the Spark. Thank you so much for spending part of your day with us. 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And if you enjoyed today's show, make sure you share it with a family member or even a friend. I'm Asia Tabb, and thanks so much for listening.
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13: This is Bird Note. I'm Ariana Rimmel. In the summer of 2026, conservation photographer Garrett Vinn visited a remote wilderness called the National Petroleum Reserve in Alaska. He shared this audio postcard from Teshekpuk Lake.
14: I'm sitting here in the middle of June on an Arctic night in Alaska. The sun is low, it's close to midnight, and the shorebirds have taken flight. In these vast open landscapes, getting in the air is key to being heard. Display flights are the norm, and these birds are announcing their territories and looking for mates. Right now around me, I have three that are especially prevalent. The Dunlin, semi-palmated sandpiper, and pectoral sandpiper. This beautiful little russet and black and white Dunlin that is flying by issues a harsh, ringing scream as it returns to Earth from its display flight. This tiny semi-palmated sandpiper, the size of a sparrow, spends many hours every day over its territory, hovering and cruising and issuing this call, the motorboat call. The male pectoral sandpiper inflates a large air sac on its chest, launches out over the tundra, and in a low, buoyant flight, issues a long series of hooting calls over areas frequented by females. And these are just three of about 25 species of shorebirds that nest in the wetlands, tundra, and foothills of America's Arctic. I'm Garrett Vinn for Bird Note.
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10: Welcome to The Middle. I'm Jeremy Hobson. It has been 25 years since the September 11th attacks, the deadliest attacks on American soil in our nation's history. A quarter century later, many Americans have no memory of that day, even if they're currently serving in the military, because they weren't born in 2001. But from the ongoing conflict in the Middle East, to the way our government works, to air travel and the 24-hour news cycle, to conspiracy theories and Islamophobia, 9/11 still resonates in profound ways today. So what does it mean to you 25 years later? Joining us this hour, journalist Garrett Graff, author of the book, The Only Plane in the Sky, An Oral History of 9/11, and Jennifer Griffin, chief national security correspondent for Fox News. This show is previously recorded, so we're not taking any more live calls, but you can leave us a message at 844-4MIDDLE. Stay right there. The Middle starts right after the news.
16: Live from NPR News in Washington, I'm Ryland Barton. President Trump says he will give certain people enrolled in Affordable Care Act plans $500 rebates. As NPR's Selena Simmons Duffin reports, the administration is aiming to use a pool of money that's usually sent to community groups to help people choose a plan and sign up for coverage.
17: Republicans in Congress and President Trump let COVID-era subsidies expire in the Affordable Care Act marketplaces at the end of last year. On average, premium costs doubled.
18: Even a middle-income, middle-aged person is probably paying thousands more than they were last year.
17: Cynthia Cox is with KFF, a nonpartisan health research organization.
18: This $500 might do something, but it is small in comparison to the amount that they're having to pay for health insurance premiums.
17: She says it's not clear if the Trump administration has the legal authority to send these payments and points out they won't go to the millions of people who lost coverage as a result of the premium spikes. Selena Simmons Duffin, NPR News.
16: An appeals court has upheld a block on President Trump's order to limit mail voting. The decision comes even as the Supreme Court's already considering the same case and as states are beginning to send out ballots for the midterm elections. Under the plan, the Postal Service won't deliver mail ballots from states that don't submit a list of voters. A new federal lawsuit filed today argues federal agencies are violating the rights of Americans who peacefully observe immigration enforcement. NPR's Jude Joffe Block reports the lawsuit alleges the pattern is playing out across the country.
19: The lawsuit is brought by the nonprofit Common Cause, which has members who are observers, and a Minnesota man who gave up following ICE vehicles after he says he was photographed by federal officers, threatened with criminal charges, and had his global entry status temporarily revoked. While other lawsuits have also argued that federal officers are violating the First Amendment rights of observers, this suit alleges it's due to a national policy and is a pattern happening all over. The federal agencies named in the complaint, the Department of Justice, the Department of Homeland Security, and the FBI, either declined NPR's request to comment or did not respond. Jude Joffe Block, NPR News.
16: Jimmy Kimmel says an interview with Texas Democratic Senate candidate James Tallarico won't air on TV under pressure from the FCC. It'll now air on YouTube instead. Stephen Colbert's show did the same thing in February. The Trump administration has been enforcing equal time rules for political candidates, which traditionally didn't apply to talk shows. Sales of previously occupied U.S. homes declined in August to their slowest annual pace in more than a year as home shoppers grappled with rising mortgage rates and home prices. This is the third straight monthly decline. Meanwhile, the median sales price increased 1.6% in August from a year earlier to more than $429,000. You're listening to NPR News from Washington. Ryanair's CEO disputes claims that a passenger was partly sucked out of an airplane window in July. The incident happened when a window shattered after takeoff on a flight from Greece to Germany. Witnesses said the passenger's head and shoulders were pulled out of the craft, but CEO Michael O'Leary argues no part of his body exited the plane and that the passenger deserves compensation, but not, quote, millions. Some educators in Vermont are trying to reimagine the college experience as more people question the cost of a college degree. From Vermont Public, Liam Elder Connors reports.
20: The Greenway Institute in Montpelier will offer just one degree, engineering. Its founders and advisors include tech executives, a former state education secretary, and a NASA engineer. Students will get hands-on experience, literally building things in class. And for the second half of their education, they'll get real engineering jobs. The college will also scale back on amenities to save money. There won't be a gym, and students will cook their own meals. Mark Somerville is Greenway's founding president.
21: So we'd like to talk about Greenway as being a place where students will take out their own trash.
20: Somerville says the college plans to welcome its first class next fall. For NPR News, I'm Liam Elder Connors in Montpelier, Vermont.
16: The NFL's San Francisco 49ers and Los Angeles Rams are playing in Australia tonight. The 49ers have been there for several days, but the Rams just arrived. They'll spend about as much time traveling to and from Melbourne as in the city itself. The Rams say that allows players to keep their sleep schedule. 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
10: Welcome to The Middle. I'm Jeremy Hobson. 25 years ago, I was waking up as a college student in Illinois to the news that the World Trade Center in New York City had been hit by two passenger airplanes. The start of a terrible day in American history that would end with another plane crash into the Pentagon and one in Shanksville, Pennsylvania, after passengers on that plane were able to gain control and stop that plane from getting to Washington, D.C. In the end, nearly 3,000 people were killed, and everyone who was alive on that day remembers where they were. But 25 years later, a whole generation of Americans has no memory of 9/11. They've only seen the after effects, of which there are many. They've probably seen some of the news coverage, like this clip featuring the live coverage on ABC News of the second plane hitting the World Trade Center at 9:02 a.m.
0: It does not appear that there's any kind of an effort up there yet. Now remember, oh my God.
1: Oh my God.
3: That looks like a second plane.
0: I did not see a plane go in. That just exploded.
3: We just saw another plane coming in from the side.
0: You did. That was out of my
3: Yes, and that's
0: view.
3: The second explosion. You could see the plane come in just from the right-hand side of the screen. So this looks like it is some sort of a concerted effort to attack the World Trade Center that is underway.
10: What you'll notice is that second plane hitting is the point at which TV anchors and all of us realized this was not an accident, even though that was the initial thought when the first plane hit the first tower of the World Trade Center. There was a sense of national innocence, or perhaps naivety, that was lost on that September morning. So this hour, we're going to be talking about what 9/11 means today. My guests are historian and journalist Garrett Graff. He's the author of The Only Plane in the Sky, an oral history of September 11th. He spent years collecting firsthand accounts from that day. Garrett, welcome to The Middle.
23: Thanks for having me.
10: We're also joined by Jennifer Griffin, Fox News chief national security correspondent, who has a deep understanding of how 9/11 has changed American foreign policy. Jennifer, it's great to have you here as well.
24: Thank you, Jeremy.
10: Well, I mentioned I was in Illinois when those attacks happened. I was actually a reporter in college for Illinois Public Media, and I was sent out that day to cover the fact that in Champaign-Urbana, there were lines at the gas stations because the gas prices had gone up by 5x of what they were, just to show people what an effect this had immediately in every corner of the country, far away from the big cities on the coasts. Where were you when that happened, Garrett Graff?
23: I was also a college student. I was in Boston. And I think, to me, one of the things that I always try to stress in talking about the history of 9/11 is that the way that we tell the history of 9/11 as, you know, the attacks begin at 8:46 in the morning, the whole thing is over 102 minutes later with the collapse of the second tower, was not the way that Americans experienced that day. And I think that that's a really important part of understanding why America reacts in the way that we do, which is, as you said, Jeremy, we didn't realize when the attacks began originally. You know, there were, for those 17 minutes from 8:46 to 9:03, there was a real sense that, you know, this is something weird. And it's not until 9:03 that we begin to understand as a country that we are under attack. And there's also, as your story about Illinois illustrates, no sense that these were events that were contained only to Pennsylvania, New York, and Washington. You know, there were skyscrapers evacuated all across the country, right? Chicago, Boston, San Francisco, lines at gas stations, planes that are grounded all across the country. Disney World closes that day in Orlando. It's one of the only times in American history that Disney closed because of an external event. And in Toronto, they actually close and evacuate the Toronto subway. I mean, this was an event that at the time felt like it touched every corner of the country. And that one of the things I really worry about in the way that we summarize the history of 9/11 today is the extent to which, you rob that day of the fear, the chaos, the confusion, and the trauma that the nation experienced. And, you know, as I'm sure Jennifer will talk about here in a minute, if you rob the day of the emotion, of the fear, the chaos, the confusion, and the trauma, you just don't understand why America ends up reacting geopolitically and militarily in the way that we do.
5: Jennifer, what about you? Where were you on that day?
6: Well, I was a young reporter for Fox News out in the Middle East, and I remember the moment that I was in, that I learned about the planes hitting the World Trade Center. I was out in Ramallah. I was wearing a flak jacket, and I was at a checkpoint where I was supposed to be reporting on the Second Intifada, because prior to 9/11, there had been a year in Israel where I was serving as a reporter, where there it had been extremely violent, suicide bombers, incursions into the West Bank. And so at that point, I received a call from my bureau chief who said, come on back. You're not going to get on the air today. I actually did get on the air later that day because my husband and I had been overseas covering the Middle East and living in Afghanistan and Pakistan in the early 90s and covering the rise of the Taliban. I was asked to go on America's Most Wanted that night and talk about who could be behind these attacks. And obviously, we had experience with the arrival. We had left at that point, but we knew that Osama bin Laden had gone and the Taliban had given him protection in Afghanistan. But I also talked about Emad Mournier, who was a Hezbollah leader who had blown up the American, the barracks in Beirut prior to that. So I was on the air talking about the range of groups that could have been responsible. And it's interesting, Garrett, you talk about the number of minutes that, you know, from start to finish of the attacks that ended with Shanksville and the Pentagon. And I would argue that the aftermath of 9/11, we are still experiencing today. I've been covering the Pentagon for the last 19 years. And I used to say on every anniversary that every day is 9/11 for those walking in and out of the Pentagon, because the wars in Iraq and Afghanistan, which, as you mentioned, Jeremy, took more than 7,000 American lives, it really... It has haunted this nation. And I think, you know, I think of right now just the situation with Canada, and I think of the Broadway show Come From Away, which always moves me because
5: this was about all the planes that had to land in Canada, because all the planes that were in the sky on 9/11 had to be brought down immediately to the ground so there'd be no more hijackings. And many of them had to land in, you know, far northern Canada along the Atlantic Ocean. And that Broadway show is all about that.
6: And it's an incredible story of community and the world welcoming Americans and people who weren't able to land for over a week, and they brought them in. And then I think of actual cabinet secretaries saying that the Canadians don't have a military, when in fact the Canadians sent troops side by side with the Americans to Afghanistan shortly after 9/11. And I remember the world saying that they were with us. And now the feeling of alliances frayed in the wake of the Iran war and the U.S. military still being engaged in the Middle East after all these years, it really is kind of breathtaking.
5: Well, and I want to ask you about the Iran war in a moment, but Garrett Graff, let me just first ask, this is a 9/11 anniversary where a lot of people in this country who are under the age of 25 had no memory of it. What does that mean to you, that there's this whole generation of people that weren't alive on that day, and now it's kind of like, you know, Pearl Harbor or the Kennedy assassination for people that weren't alive for those events?
23: Absolutely. This 25th anniversary this fall will mark a moment when about 40% of the United States is too young to remember 9/11. And I think they have grown up in a country radically different than those of us who grew up before 9/11. And that's not solely because of 9/11, but 9/11 is a major hinge in that history, both domestically and internationally, as Jennifer just began to trace. You know, I graduated from high school in 1999. I didn't do a single lockdown drill in my entire educational career. And you know, now I have a son and daughter. My daughter actually is exactly as removed from 9/11 as I was, born in 1981, removed from the Kennedy assassination, which I remember growing up hearing people talk about and thinking as a child it was ancient history. I mean, that was black and white TV. I mean, that was forever ago. And, you know, she and my son do lockdown drills in preschool and kindergarten. You know, the people who have grown up in the wake of 9/11 have grown up in a country that is much more fearful, much more scared of its safety and our safety in public spaces, and much more uncertain about their place and America's place in the world. As you know, I was in the 80s and 90s at a moment when America was at its, you know, international peak, you know, end of the Cold War, you know, sole superpower, this incredibly innocent sense of our country here at home. And remember that generation post 9/11, you know, they may not remember 9/11. For many of them, their first memories as kids are of the financial crisis, the 2008 financial crisis. Their memories are of, you know, Sandy Hook and the Pulse nightclub shooting and Marjorie Stoneman Douglas High School, and then COVID. And they have a very different life experience and sense of what America represents on the world stage.
5: Well, and Jennifer, by the way, such a giant portion of our military, especially enlisted military, are probably in their early 20s or, you know, mid-20s at this point. The people that are actually fighting battles for the United States weren't alive on that day.
6: Well, they weren't alive, but the impact of 9/11 is still being felt across the country. I would argue that we live in a post 9/11 world in a security state, a security obsessed state, a fearful state, a sense that the America wants to move inwards as opposed to be engaged overseas. You have more than 53,000 veterans who were wounded in Iraq or Afghanistan. That trickles out into a population that felt very angry after the pullout from Afghanistan, feeling as though we had lost that war and what they had sacrificed as a result and the wounds that they faced. And I think we've seen that reflected in polls as well as voting here in this country.
5: We are speaking with Fox News national security correspondent Jennifer Griffin and journalist and author Garrett Graff. We'll have more to come in just a moment. 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
4: 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This is what my day sounded like.
5: Yes, I can, Neil. I'm looking at the area where the airliner struck the Pentagon. The smoke.
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5: Now, we are getting some information.
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1: In part two of Outlook, British student Gina Waggett turns to pop star Scatman John when she's feeling low about her stutter. He makes her feel better. And when the time comes to return the favour, she blows all her money on a ticket to LA.
7: And so my brand new friends at uni were like, what are you doing? When I was packing a bag the next day, I said, I'm going to see Scatman John. They were like, what?
1: Gina meets her hero after this.
8: BBC News with Moira Alderson. Israel's military says it's used more than 1,000 tons of explosives to blow up Hezbollah's underground tunnel network in southern Lebanon. The tunnels were said to span 2 kilometres and allegedly contained Iranian-made rockets, drones and other munitions. The huge explosion caused a 4.1 magnitude tremor. Japan's Nikkei index dropped by more than 2% in early trading, with South Korea's Kospi falling by a similar rate in response to a sharp rise in oil prices. Brent crude futures are around $108 a barrel. The United Nations Special Envoy for Yemen has warned that the international community must address a new and more dangerous phase in the country's civil war. The Iran-backed Houthis seized the port of Mocha on Thursday, giving them a direct presence over the crucial Bab al-Mandeb Strait. President Keiko Fujimori says Peru will join the US-led coalition against drug cartels. Speaking alongside the visiting Secretary of State Marco Rubio, she said it would speed up intelligence sharing and strengthen joint action against criminal groups. A court in Ecuador has sentenced a former president, Abdullah Bucaram, to over 9 years in prison for the illegal sale of COVID-19 tests. He said he would appeal against the verdict. Syrian state media say 9 former pilots have been arrested for their alleged role in bombing campaigns under the regime of former President Bashar al-Assad. Authorities said they caused significant civilian casualties. Algeria is cutting diplomatic ties with the United Arab Emirates. It's accused the UAE of provocative and hostile acts, but didn't specify what these were. In American football, the first ever NFL match hosted in Australia is underway, with the Los Angeles Rams facing the San Francisco 49ers in Melbourne. It's part of a push to expand the sport's global audience. BBC News.
1: Welcome back to Outlook. I'm Jo Fidgen, and we're back with Gina Waggett, who just before the break had received an all-important message from her favourite pop star, Scatman John, real name John Larkin. It was 1997, and Gina was in a terrible state. She'd spent the last 10 years trying to hide her stammer and had found the best way was to withdraw and speak as little as possible. When she was in her early teens, the song Scatman hit the UK charts. It was upbeat, totally joyful, and the lyrics were directed at young people with a stammer. It told them they should feel good about themselves. John himself had a stutter, and Gina thought he was amazing. At 16 and on the internet for the first time, she found him online and sent him a message saying how she felt about herself.
7: The next day, I logged on. This was

0: The U.S. Energy Information Administration released its short-term energy outlook at 6:51 on Marketplace Morning Report. So what does the report say about how energy prices have changed since the outbreak of the war in the Middle East?
1: Support comes from J.A. 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
2: 25 years after the September 11th terror attacks, the case against the alleged co-conspirators still hasn't gone to trial.
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0: 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At 6:44, with a striking sunrise on this September 11th, it's 68 degrees in Reading, 70 in Harrisburg. Hope you have a great day ahead. Hope you remember where you were on this morning 25 years ago.
8: Good morning, I'm Steve Inskeep. A member of Qatar's ruling family was staying at the Dorchester, a luxury hotel in London. He checked out without paying his tab. $600,000. The Dorchester sued and won. The court will allow the hotel to sell his car, a 2011 Fiat, which may bring $30,000. If they want the other $500,000 or so, they'll have to find out what else is in his garage. It's Morning Edition.
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0: Good morning. I'm Karen Hendricks, WITF News. In the 25 years since United Flight 93 crashed into a field in Somerset County, volunteers and staff at the memorial site have been carefully preserving and retelling the stories of the 40 passengers and crew who fought back against the plane's hijackers. WESA's Rachel McDevitt met with a few of the memorial's educators who teach to remember.
10: It's September in Shanksville again.
11: So August is over. So there's always Dense Blazing Star, which is these purple flowers that come up in the field, and they're gone now. So we're out of August.
10: Adam Schaefer is walking along the path that circles the grounds from the visitor center to the Memorial Plaza. It's one of his favorite spots.
11: And first thing in the morning is an incredibly powerful place to come to because of how quiet it is. You can have sort of a moment of solitude here at this place where this happened. And to think about how different that day and that moment was when the silence was broken here.
10: Schaefer grew up in Shanksville and started working with the Memorial Project in 2005 as an intern. He's now the chief of interpretation and education for the memorial.
11: There was a rallying that occurred around this particular story and the passengers and crew from the families. And the local community as well as the regional and national community around this particular memorial and this story. And so it was really just, it was a confluence of those things that made this work so important.
10: The details of Flight 93 were able to be decoded because the plane's two black box recorders were recovered from the site, giving investigators audio from the cockpit and information on the plane's movements. And significantly, passengers were able to call loved ones using airphones installed on the plane before it crashed. The details of this story haven't changed since they were first uncovered.
11: The trick is to talk with people that have that lived memory. They know exactly where they were, what they were doing that morning, and then immediately turn around and be engaging to an 8 or a 10-year-old visitor and include them in the story and in a way that they are interested and they understand why the memorial's here and that they really are the future stewards of this story and this place.
10: About a third of Americans today were born after the 2001 terrorist attacks. In order to never forget, Schaefer says there needs to be education. Along with the nonprofit Friends of Flight 93, the National Park Service has created a program called Teach to Remember, which includes a 10-minute video overview of the events of 9/11 that teachers can show in lessons. But that didn't exist when Sam Kaiser was going through school.
6: It was something I saw on YouTube. You get YouTube clips and you would see it there. And I would say growing up, 9/11 education was kind of starting to come into the fray, but it was up to each educator of whether or not they were going to teach it. It wasn't like mandated curriculum or anything.
10: Kaiser is 22 and holds a fellowship at the memorial named for passenger Richard J. Guadagno, who was a U.S. Fish and Wildlife Service biologist. Growing up, Kaiser knew 9/11 was important, but he says people his age have more of a cultural understanding of the day over a strictly fact-based knowledge.
6: And that's kind of like the flashpoint that like we can kind of point, and we're like, well, things got really bad then, and there's so many issues pertaining to, you know, surveillance and wars and that kind of thing that, right or not, people of my generation point to September 11th.
10: Kaiser says young visitors to the memorial often ask about the physics of the crash. Once they start to understand the how, then questions can turn to why.
6: And that's a question I thought would show up more from younger folks, but I think it's a hard question to ask and answer, so maybe I'm glad I don't get that one as much.
10: Schaefer says educators might not have all the answers, but they can provide the connecting points between the attacks and life today. They can show the changes that have happened in technology and security.
11: But part of it is also highlighting stories that didn't make the original media cycle 25 years ago.
10: And making the stories personal. Schaefer encourages all staff and volunteers involved in recounting the story to choose two or three people to learn about in depth. That way they can talk about them the same way they might bring up a family member or close friend.
11: And that's the approach. It really is to make them as human and as personable as we possibly can.
10: Schaefer says there will always be questions about what exactly happened that day in the cockpit of Flight 93 25 years ago.
11: And I think we can be thankful that they took the actions that they did and we're here at a memorial at a site in rural southwestern Pennsylvania where no further loss of life on 9/11 occurred as a result of what they did. And I think that's enough.
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13: From Marketplace in Washington, I'm Kimberly Adams. The twists and turns of the war in the Middle East make it difficult to forecast the future of oil prices. But this week, the U.S. Energy Information Administration gave it a go. It released its short-term energy outlook on Wednesday. Marketplace's Nancy Marshall-Genzer took a look.
14: The U.S. Energy Information Administration, or EIA, expects benchmark Brent crude will average around $90 a barrel for the second half of this year. That's almost 5% higher than the agency's last forecast. Eric Smith is associate director of the Tulane Energy Institute.
15: I think it's as accurate as you can be, but there's a lot of assumptions behind any oil price forecast.
14: The EIA says part of the problem is global oil reserves have fallen by 400 million barrels so far this year. But the agency also forecasts that more oil will gradually start flowing through the Strait of Hormuz. Eugene Goltz focuses on national security and economic policy at the University of Notre Dame. He says shippers might be able to adjust to a new normal.
16: The cargo is so valuable that I kind of expect more and more people to suck up the cost
14: of their oil tankers occasionally being attacked in the Strait of Hormuz. Galt says some oil-producing countries are using their own national tankers to shuttle oil out of the strait and transfer it to other ships waiting safely outside. But Galt says nobody really knows what will happen. He points to predictions from the end of last year.
16: No one was forecasting that there would be a war in Iran that would cause huge disruption, and so all the forecasts are wrong.
14: Even the EIA notes that this report was finalized on September 3rd and, quote, does not specifically account for market events after that day. I'm Nancy Marshall-Genzer for Marketplace.
13: Let's check in on oil markets now. Brent crude is up 3.5% at $103.84 a barrel. West Texas Intermediate crude is up at $99.12 a barrel. Dow, S&P, and NASDAQ futures are all up about 0.6%, with the Dow future up 304 points.
12: 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Bitwarden.com. 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
13: We're continuing to check in with businesses dealing with the fallout of tariffs. Today, it's one across the northern border into Canada. Haven Greens is a five-acre indoor farm located in King City, Ontario, about an hour and a half north of Toronto. I visited the farm a little more than a year ago, shortly after their very first harvest and at the beginning of the U.S.-Canada trade war. Today, I'm checking back in with founder and CEO Jay Wilmot. Jay, it's good to reconnect.
17: Hey, Kimberly. Thanks so much for having me back on the show.
13: So how has business been?
17: So we've been making great progress in the Canadian market. We're now in all five of what we call Canada's major retailers. So Loblaws, Sobeys, Metro, Costco, and Walmart. We just launched our first shipments to Walmart yesterday. So, and we also are now sending greens to the Associated Grocers of Western Canada.
13: For the benefit of our listeners here, can you just briefly share a bit more about what your business does?
17: Sure. So we operate Canada's first fully automated leafy greens greenhouse here in King City, Ontario. So we operate a fully touchless, pesticide-free, advanced indoor growing facility. It's in a greenhouse, and we harvest fresh leafy greens for Canadians, and we do export a little bit to the U.S. 365 days a year.
13: When we last spoke, you said that the U.S.'s trade war with Canada, that was last year when the trade war was kicking off, that it was boosting your business because more Canadians were looking to buy Canadian rather than import lettuce from the United States, which people typically did. How have things been going since then?
17: Well, we're trying to expand our greenhouse because we're sold out and we can't grow enough to satisfy market demand in Canada. So that's a good problem to have. But the reality is that even with us and a few other new entrants into the Canadian greenhouse market on the leafy green side, you know, there's still a vastly outsized reliance on imported fresh produce into Canada. And it's not about we've got a trade war going on. But at the end of the day, it's not about whether it's Canadian or American. It's about a fresh product that tastes good, that's healthy, that people can afford. And so for us, that's the real purpose of expanding our business.
13: One of the things you mentioned to me about your process when I came up to visit your facility is that because it's completely touchless, you reduce your risk of foodborne illnesses with your lettuce and your leafy greens. We've had some issues with that here in the United States as of late, and I wonder if that's affected your business at all.
17: There was a cascading economic effect that found its way into the Canadian market as a result of what happened in the United States with Cyclospora. The category in the United States for packaged salads in July and August reduced by almost 30%. So a huge drop off. And then in Canada, in Quebec in particular, a lot of romaine lettuce is grown in the summer months, and about half of it is typically exported into the United States market. So in this case, with a 30% reduction in the category in the States, Quebec farmers were either unable to sell into the U.S. or were selling at a loss. And so in Canada, we started to see a proliferation of just excess supply across the board. Romaine lettuce in particular became very cheap. And so we had to compete with that. You know, our product is differentiated enough. And obviously the foodborne pathogen issue pushed some people towards us. We actually expanded our share of category by about 11% over the same period. But we were still down in sales on aggregate about 10%.
13: Jay Wilmot is founder and CEO of Haven Greens in King City, Ontario, in Canada. Jay, thank you so much.
17: Thanks so much, Kimberly.
13: In Washington, I'm Kimberly Adams with the Marketplace Morning Report. From APM, American Public Media.
0: And I'm Karen Hendricks. Good morning. A native species is making a comeback in the Susquehanna River. 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
0: 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WITF is Central PA's home for NPR and stories that spark curiosity. We're headed to a high of 80 today. Good morning. It's 7 o'clock.
8: Good morning. 25 years ago today, hijackers flew planes into the World Trade Center and the Pentagon. Another plane crashed in Pennsylvania. We remember that day in this hour of Morning Edition from NPR News.
0: And a new exhibit in Harrisburg documents Pennsylvania's response to 9/11. 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
8: The September 11 attacks killed nearly 3,000 people. I'm Steve Inskeep.
18: And I'm Michelle Martin. We remember the day that upended America's sense of security and changed the country and the world. As energy prices rise, Fed policymakers look closely at today's inflation report. Also, how swing voters in the battleground state of Michigan feel about President Trump's trade war with Canada. It is Friday, September 11th. On this day in 2008, presidential candidates John McCain and Barack Obama put politics aside and visited Ground Zero together to honor the victims of 9/11. News is next.
19: Live from NPR News in Washington, I'm Windsor Johnston. Today marks 25 years since the September 11th terrorist attacks. Nearly 3,000 people were killed at the World Trade Center, the Pentagon, and on United Flight 93 that crashed in western Pennsylvania. Ceremonies will be held at all three sites to remember those who died. In the days and months after the attacks, thousands of people helped search the wreckage at the World Trade Center. NPR's Jasmine Guards reports advocates say the crews included more than 2,000 immigrants who lacked legal status.
20: Many immigrant workers have gotten workers' comp and help through the James DeDroga 9/11 Health and Compensation Act, but advocates say many without legal status are too scared to apply. Lucelli asked that we withhold her last name for fear of deportation. She worked at Ground Zero wearing a paper mask and rubber gloves. Since then, she's battled breast cancer and asthma. The attack released hundreds of tons of toxic debris into the air. There have been more than 57,000 cancer cases related to exposure. The 9/11 Immigrant Worker Freedom Act would give Ground Zero workers a path to citizenship. It was introduced in 2017 and reintroduced in 2025, but remains stalled in Congress. Jasmine Garst, NPR News, New York.
19: President Trump and Vice President J.D. Vance closed out the Republican midterm convention in Dallas last night with an appeal for party unity. NPR's Tamara Keith reports.
3: At the end of last night, the upper deck of the arena was actually totally empty as red, white, and blue and gold balloons dropped from the ceiling. The president's favorite tenor sang America the Beautiful and Phantom of the Opera, and the president was undoubtedly in his happy place, closing his eyes and swaying on stage. But it's just not clear that his party is in any better place than it was when it started.
19: NPR's Tamara Keith reporting. The Labor Department will give an update on inflation this morning. NPR's Scott Horsley reports the news will be closely watched by the Federal Reserve.
21: Forecasters think the report will show that consumer prices in August were up about 3.4% from a year ago. They think the cost of living rose nearly 0.5% between July and August, thanks in part to a surge in energy prices amid renewed fighting in and around the Strait of Hormuz. Gasoline prices have been climbing and diesel prices have soared to an all-time high. The inflation report will help to inform policymakers at the Federal Reserve as they try to decide whether to raise interest rates next week. The central bank has kept its

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1: The last person NPR's Steve Inskeep interviewed before the 9/11 attacks was an up-and-coming Democratic lawmaker named Nancy Pelosi. At 7:51 on WITF's Morning Edition, now they discuss how the world changed after that day. Good morning, I'm Karen Hendricks, and I'm honored to spend time with you on this September 11th as we remember where we were, too, 25 years ago.
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3: 25 years after the September 11th terror attacks, the case against the alleged co-conspirators still hasn't gone to trial.
4: 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You can't do both.
3: I'm Sasha Pfeiffer. We'll explain why the 9/11 case remains in limbo on All Things Considered from NPR News.
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1: 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Now a check of the forecast. It's going to be mostly sunny and less humid today with a high of 80 degrees. Checking temperatures along the Susquehanna River this morning. It's 66 in Sealands Grove, 68 in Harrisburg.
9: Good morning, I'm Michelle Martin. Months before she died, Princess Diana auctioned 79 of her dresses and donated the proceeds to cancer and AIDS charities. One of them was the black dress she wore the night Prince Charles admitted on television he'd been unfaithful. The papers called it the revenge dress. Back then, a Scottish couple bought it for $64,000. It's going back to auction in New York in December. It could sell for up to $300,000. Turns out revenge can be a dress that gets more valuable with time. It's Morning Edition.
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9: And I'm Michelle Martin. Fintech companies, think payment apps and crypto firms, are not banks. Even so, many are getting banking licenses from Trump administration regulators. From our indicator team, here are Waylon Wong and Ricky Mulvey.
11: Welcome back to Who Wants to Be a Bank? It's the game show where financial technology companies undergo a grueling process in hopes of winning a coveted banking license and some other goodies.
12: To explain what's at stake here, we're going to bring on stage Michelle Ault. She's a co-founder of a firm called the Claros Group. It advises fintechs on becoming banks.
11: Are you like the fintech whisperer?
13: Well, I like to think of myself as the regulatory whisperer.
12: And what's in it for the fintechs? Michelle says these companies want greater access to the U.S. financial system, even if it comes with more regulatory scrutiny.
11: So what are these prizes waiting at the end of the regulatory rainbow? Michelle, tell them what's behind door number one.
13: Waylon, they've won deposit insurance. Yay!
12: That's right. This prize is furnished by the Federal Deposit Insurance Corporation, or FDIC. Having this insurance lowers the operating costs for banks. They can collect deposits instead of relying on private, more expensive sources of funding.
11: What's behind door number two, Michelle?
13: They also get access to the Fed discount window.
12: That's the ability to borrow money from the Federal Reserve. All right, let's open door number three.
13: And the biggest grand prize of all, a Fed Master account.
11: This is a bank's account at the Federal Reserve. It allows a bank to talk to other banks and process payments.
12: So these are the fabulous prizes. And now it's time to meet today's contestant on Who Wants to Be a Bank?
7: I'm Imad Akin, co-founder and CEO of Mercury.
12: Imad co-founded his company Mercury in 2017. It caters to startups and small businesses.
7: There's definitely things that we would want to do that we can't do because we're not a bank.
11: Things like Zelle, the widely used service that lets customers send money back and forth between banks, or cashier's checks.
12: Mercury filed for a bank charter last year. The company needs approval from three government agencies total, including the FDIC. In April, they got conditional approval from one. This year through August, one of the main bank regulators, the Office of the Comptroller of the Currency, or OCC, has approved 14 applications. That's double the number of approvals for all of 2025.
11: But getting the green light isn't easy. Michelle, our fintech advisor, used to be a lawyer at the OCC. She says it recently issued guidance for aspiring banks that she sums up like this.
13: Stop sending us crap. The OCC might be open for business, but there's no rubber stamp here.
12: The mountains of paperwork and compliance are to demonstrate that these new banks are up to the task of safeguarding their customers' money. Insolvent or poorly run banks can destabilize the financial system. Still, the regulatory welcome mat is out there. Companies like PayPal and Klarna have applied for their own bank licenses. And of course, today's contestant, Mercury.
11: Will Mercury be able to collect those sweet, sweet FDIC-insured deposits and earn that shiny new Fed Master account? Find out next time on Who Wants to Be a Bank?
12: Ricky Mulvey.
11: Waylon Wong. NPR News.
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1: Pennsylvania State Police warn businesses to get rid of skill games. WITF's Jordan Wilkie will explain businesses that don't may face criminal prosecution. And Vice President Vance delivered remarks at the final night of the Republican midterm convention as President Trump relished his last convention as the Republican Party's dominant leader. Those stories beginning at 8:04 on WITF's Morning Edition on this Friday, September 11th.
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14: A midterm convention puts Trump front and center with an offer to pay all U.S. adults for a Republican victory. On the next Friday news roundup, the GOP still bets on the president as a trade war and soaring oil prices hit Americans hard. Plus, lawmakers get spooked by AI, and we look back on 25 years since the September 11th attacks. Next time on 1A.
1: 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Now a check of our forecast with Summer Trolley in the ABC 27 Weather Center.
15: This afternoon brings more sunshine as temperatures reach around 80 degrees as well as lower humidity. Increasing clouds into the overnight hours. Temperatures fall into the low 60s. Saturday brings stray showers as temperatures climb near 80 degrees with the best chance for rain coming into the overnight hours. A humid Sunday and partly cloudy skies as temperatures near the mid-80s. From the ABC 27 Weather Center, I'm meteorologist Summer Trolley.
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9: This is Morning Edition from NPR News. I'm Michelle Martin.
0: And I'm Steve Inskeep. September 11 divided the world for many people. The times before and after the attacks were completely different. On September 10, 2001, for example, I wasn't covering a war. Instead, I interviewed a rising lawmaker named Nancy Pelosi, who was seeking to become the first woman in party leadership in Congress. We met in the busy Speaker's lobby of the House of Representatives.
17: The fact that I am a woman only enhances the situation. It is a giant plus. Women across the country, as I campaigned for other Democrats, are very enthusiastic about finally breaking the barrier into the top leadership in the Congress, and why not?
0: Pelosi was the very last person I interviewed in that pre-9/11 world. before I was sent to cover the Pentagon, which was struck by a plane the next morning in Washington. 25 years later, we've called back Nancy Pelosi to reflect on that time and how it changed the country. Speaker Pelosi, welcome back.
18: Thank you, Steve.
0: How did that day unfold for you?
18: That morning, I was in a leader's office, Dick Gephardt's office, as a leading appropriator. And he had brought together leadership of the Appropriations Committee to talk about how we would advance and put forth our legislative appropriations agenda. While we were in the meeting, the attack took place. And then we saw on TV what happened. And before you know it, it happened again. And we thought, are they doing a recall of it? No, because you can see smoke coming from two different buildings. It was shocking. It was shocking. When we saw the second attack was when we knew it was an attack on our country. It wasn't an accident of an airplane flying into a building, which is what we thought it was to begin with.
0: Did you have a moment of thinking they may be coming for the Capitol?
18: Well, everybody else did. The leader told us to just go to our offices, just get us out of there, out of the Capitol. Not necessarily because they would be coming. It was a possibility. It became more of a possibility when we got to our offices and could practically see the smoke coming from the Pentagon.
0: Right.
18: Oh, my God. Something bigger than we even thought. Smoke coming from the Pentagon. And that's when, you know, they just took us to an undisclosed location. Nobody knew very much. Everybody knew what they were seeing in the news because it was so spontaneous. What we did worry about is where the President of the United States was. When we went to the steps of the Capitol the night of 9/11, the evening of 9/11, and sang God Bless America, it was very unifying, Democrats and Republicans together.

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1: A mostly sunny, less humid day ahead today with a high of 80 degrees. Increasingly cloudy tonight with a low of 62.
3: Live from NPR News in Washington, I'm Kristen Wright. Today marks 25 years since the September 11th attacks. The first moment of silence will be held at 8:46 Eastern this morning when the first plane flew into the World Trade Center. Terrorists hijacked four commercial airplanes and crashed them into the Twin Towers in Lower Manhattan and the Pentagon. Flight 93 went down in a field near Shanksville, Pennsylvania. Close to 3,000 people were killed in the attacks. President Trump will deliver remarks at a ceremony at the Pentagon. Vice President Vance is expected in New York. That ceremony is getting underway soon. Samantha Max from member station WNYC reports on how New Yorkers are reflecting on 9/11 and the weeks and months that followed.
4: On September 11, 2001, Joshua Raskin was a middle school social studies teacher. He told a WNYC reporter at the time that when school let out, he rode his bike south until he found a volunteer center.
5: I just wanted to help. I live in this city and I couldn't stand not being a part of this.
4: For days, Raskin helped with the recovery efforts.
6: I was a school teacher. I didn't have an actual credential to be helpful, but I thought of myself as someone that was good at counseling people and good at crisis management, and I just figured I could have a role in this.
4: He wanted to help his city heal. For NPR News, I'm Samantha Max in New York.
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7: Good morning, I'm Laura Kane at the BBC. The Indian capital Delhi is on high alert ahead of the annual meeting of the BRICS group of nations. The leaders of Russia and Iran will be among the leaders in attendance, as the BBC's Arunode Mukherjee explains.
8: We're seeing several important bilateral meetings that Prime Minister Narendra Modi of India, who also has the chairmanship of BRICS, he will be conducting those meetings. And two of those meetings are going to be very, very significant. One meeting with Russian President Vladimir Putin and another one later in the evening with Iran's Masoud Pezeshkian. And I think that's where a lot of the focus, especially of the West, will be.
7: Reports from Yemen say Houthi fighters have taken control of a key island in the Bab el-Mandeb Strait, a globally important water passage at the mouth of the Red Sea. Here's Nawal Al-Makafi.
9: The Houthis have been hitting Saudi Arabia with drone attacks, with missiles, and they've also been hitting ships on that Bab el-Mandeb Strait. So it's clear that it is tied to what is happening regionally.
7: And an organization monitoring Ukraine's indigenous Crimean Tatar population says their language is suffering immensely under Russian occupation. The Crimean Tatar Resource Center says in the 12 years since Russia occupied Crimea, the number of schools teaching in the language has halved. The center says the language is being systematically oppressed, despite Russia recognizing Crimean Tatar as an official language. I'm Laura Kane at the BBC in London.
1: And I'm Karen Hendricks. Good morning. Volunteers and staff at the Flight 93 National Memorial are preserving and retelling the stories of 40 passengers and crew who fought back against the plane's hijackers 25 years ago today. At 8:45 on WITF's Morning Edition, WESA's Rachel McDevitt talks with some of the memorial's educators who say they teach to remember.
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1: And at the end of that, they talked about the ticking time bomb situation. There's a nuclear weapon in New York, and you've got the guy who knows where it is, and he won't tell you. What do you do? They agreed that in that moment, you would do extraordinary things. The point is, to all of us, after 9/11, it felt like a ticking time bomb situation.
2: Every day.
3: I need to add one point here, since you've opened this. Since you've opened this subject, first, Michael has spotlighted something very important, which Steve also mentioned, which was the atmosphere in the country at that time was such. When we captured Khalid Sheikh Mohammed, my officer who briefed the Senate Intelligence Committee came back to me in a kind of state of shock. She said, you won't believe the reaction I got, which was, do what you have to do. That was the signals we were getting. Plus, on the legal thing, you know, CIA doesn't get to pick its lawyers. We have the lawyers that are there. And on that issue, at any moment when the Justice Department raised the slightest concern about this program, we suspended it twice. I would also say something that few people understand. Both the Inspector General and Congress did various investigations. We held 6 accountability boards. 30 people were examined. 16 were sanctioned.
4: Right.
3: So this was not a rogue program. It was not Abu Ghraib.
4: Time for our last break. Still ahead, 25 years after the 9/11 attacks, which reforms are worth keeping, which have outlived their usefulness? This is Sources and Methods from NPR. We'll be right back. 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
4: For NPR News, this is a special presentation from Sources and Methods, 25 years after 9/11, what have we learned? I'm Mary Louise Kelly. Let's rejoin my conversation in front of a live audience at NPR in Washington. So where are we now? 2026. Speaking of bad acronyms, I remember as a reporter covering the debates on Capitol Hill over, should we create some kind of intelligence supremo, a supreme spy leader? And Senator Jay Rockefeller, who was on the Intelligence Committee, chaired it first part of these debates, was calling it the National Intelligence Director, which seemed like a really great idea, except that then it would be the NID, and that was overruled wisely. But Jane, ODNI was controversial when it was created. It is possibly even more controversial today. Should we keep it?
8: Absolutely. The whole concept of a joint command across the intel agencies was the top recommendation of the 9/11 Commission, which I did not serve on, but which others like Tim Romer, who's still a former member and former ambassador to India, is very active, talks about it quite a bit. But at any rate, that was the concept some of us took on a bipartisan basis to set up this

0: A new report says the UAE warned Israeli Prime Minister Netanyahu ahead of the October 7th attacks. On the next International Friday News Roundup, what the Israeli leader knew and what it means for his political future ahead of elections. Plus, Iran and the U.S. trade attacks in the Strait of Hormuz, and Jamaica files for slavery reparations from the U.K. All next time on 1A. That's in the next hour on WITF.
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2: Good morning, and thanks for joining us here on WITF on this Friday, September 11th. The weather forecast from ABC 27, mostly sunny and less humid with a high of 80, increasingly cloudy tonight, low 62.
3: 25 years after the September 11th terror attacks, the case against the alleged co-conspirators still hasn't gone to trial. 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
5: It's the Friday News Roundup. I'm Nyla Boodoo. Today marks 25 years since the September 11th terror attacks that killed nearly 3,000 people in New York, Virginia, and Pennsylvania. And we're hearing from you about your remembrances of those days. Susan Galbraith from Earlsville, New York, says she headed for Ground Zero when she heard the news about the Twin Tower and emailed us to say, on September 11th, 2001, I was working as a massage therapist. When calls went out for health professionals, I called to volunteer, but no one ever says it's an emergency, where are the massage therapists? So I just caught the first train to New York City. Within a couple of hours, I was at Stuyvesant High School. I gave massages for 20 of the next 36 hours. We listened to stories from people searching for lost friends, relatives, and colleagues, grieved and

0: Coming up on The Spark, we're marking 25 years since September 11, 2001. We'll hear from two people who were working at Harrisburg International Airport when the nation's airspace was shut down. And we'll return to Shanksville, where former WITF reporter Tim Lambert visited the Flight 93 crash site with his father. 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
3: Good morning, and thanks for joining us here on WITF on this Friday, September 11th. The weather forecast from ABC 27, mostly sunny and less humid with a high of 80, increasingly cloudy tonight, low 62.
4: This week, oil prices hit $100 a barrel. The trade war with Canada continued, and everyone wants to know what the Fed thinks about all that. We'll be discussing it all next time on Marketplace.
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6: Back to the roundup in a moment, but first, a note about our show on Tuesday. There are alarm bells going off in one corner of the financial world, but maybe you haven't noticed. The bond market, especially the market for U.S. Treasury bonds, has hit record highs in the last few weeks. That means more expensive borrowing costs for the federal government as it tries to fill its budget holes. Other countries that have also relied on cheap borrowing are now seeing their costs approach eye-watering levels. We'll hear how this once sleepy, now volatile market has been the bedrock of the financial system and how recent changes could affect regular people, especially over the next decade. What do you want to know about how bonds affect consumers? If you'd borrowed money recently, maybe for a car loan or a mortgage, did you notice the cost has gone up? Tell us what you've seen by leaving a voicemail at 855-236-1A1A. If you're carrying any kind of debt right now and the interest on that has gotten more expensive over the next 5 to 10 years, how would that change your finances? You can call 855-236-1212. You can also send us an audio file through our app, 1A Vox Pop, and we'll share some of your stories on Tuesday. I'm Nyla Budu, and it's the International News Roundup for 1A. Let's get back to it with Elizabeth Hagedorn, diplomatic correspondent at All Monitor, Asma Khalid, co-host of the Global Story podcast from the BBC, and James Kitfield, senior fellow at the Center for the Study of the Presidency and Congress. One headline from Sudan this week: Doctors Without Borders warned

0: 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And from DuckDuckGo, introducing Duck.ai, where users can ask AI privately, from the simple questions to the sensitive ones. By DuckDuckGo, who believes AI should be optional. Duck.ai. From Americans United for Separation of Church and State. 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
6: 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The weather forecast from ABC 27, mostly sunny and less humid, with a high of 80, increasingly cloudy tonight, low 62.
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8: Welcome to The Spark. I'm your host, Aisha Tabb. Coming up on today's program, we're marking 25 years since September 11, 2001, and looking back at how that day changed Pennsylvania and the country. When the hijacked plane struck the World Trade Center, the Pentagon, and a field in Shanksville, the government shut down U.S. airspace and ordered planes to land at the nearest airport. We'll hear from two people who were working at the Harrisburg International Airport that day. And we'll return to Shanksville, Pennsylvania, where United Flight 93 came down. In an archive conversation from 2021, former WITF reporter and Morning Edition host Tim Lambert visited the crash site with his father. Together, they saw a landscape forever change and reflected on the 40 passengers and crew members who fought back and gave their lives. Two stories 25 years later as we remember September 11th and the people whose lives were changed forever today on the spot.
6: Live from NPR News, I'm Lakshmi Singh. Across the country, flags are flying at half-staff. Bells have tolled, names have been read aloud in memory of the nearly 3,000 people who were killed in the 9/11 terrorist attacks on U.S. soil 25 years ago today. Ceremonies have been held in New York.
9: William F. Abrahamson.
10: Richard Anthony Achetta.
11: Henrik Bernard Ackerman.
6: In Shanksville, Pennsylvania. And outside Washington, D.C., President Trump honored the families and victims of the attacks at the Pentagon. NPR's Frank Ordonez reports Trump also used the speech to defend the administration's war against Iran.
12: President Trump and the First Lady listened as the names of the 184 people killed at the Pentagon were read at the beginning of the 25th anniversary ceremony of the attacks that killed nearly 3,000 people in New York, Washington, D.C., and Shanksville, Pennsylvania. In honoring those who died, Trump also sought to tie the moment to his decision to go to war in Iran.
13: We will never, ever forget. That's why we fight today. We don't have a choice. There can only be victory.
12: Trump spoke of American unity following the 9/11 attacks, calling it the authentic spirit of the nation. Franco Ordonez, NPR News.
6: In connection to the war against Iran, diesel prices have topped $6 a gallon for the first time ever. The national average is $6.05. NPR's Stephen Bisaha says it's more than just truckers paying for the higher cost at the pump.
3: This rise in diesel prices has been rapid. It's gone up 42 cents a gallon in September alone. And since the war with Iran started, diesel's up $2.30. The recent hike follows a steep increase in oil prices as the U.S. war against Iran escalates. Farmers use diesel to power equipment, and that food then gets shipped to stores in trucks also fueled by diesel, so this could drive up grocery bills. Other goods shipped across the country could also see price increases. Stephen Bisaha, NPR News.
6: Well, more than 100,000 people turned out for the National Football League's first ever regular season game down under. They watch as the San Francisco 49ers beat the Los Angeles Rams at Australia's Melbourne Cricket Ground. Unlike the Niners, the Rams arrived only 28 hours before kickoff and kept their body clocks on California time. However, Coach Sean McVay says he does not believe the tight travel schedule had anything to do with the loss. This is NPR News. More fighting overnight between Russia and neighboring Ukraine, with Russian drone and missiles again striking Ukraine's capital, Kyiv. NPR's Charles Means has more from Moscow.
14: For months, Ukraine has shown a capacity to strike deep in the Russian interior, part of a strategy designed to make Russians experience a war that has raged some 4.5 years. Yet Ukraine's attack on two gas facilities in Siberia's Yamalo-Nenets region, some 1,800 miles from the front line, is believed to be the deepest strike to date. Ukrainian drones also targeted another oil facility and logistics warehouse in the city of Saratov and carried out strikes in the Volgograd and Tula regions. Those attacks came just a day after Ukrainian drones set fire to the lone Caspian seaport in the Republic of Dagestan and attacked the main beach promenade in Russia's resort city of Sochi, injuring more than 24 people. Charles Maines, NPR News, Moscow.
6: Gallup poll shows Americans' attitudes towards schooling is at an all-time low. Here's NPR's Sequoia Carrillo.
15: Only 32% of Americans say they're satisfied with the quality of K-12 education in the United States. The poll, conducted by Gallup, has measured the public's attitude towards schooling, both public and private, for the last 27 years. Satisfaction rates are down 11% in the past 2 years. At the same time, dissatisfaction is at a record high of 67%. Schools have been trying to figure out how to rebound from learning loss following the COVID-19 shutdown. Most recent attempts have come in the form of cell phone bans or restricting technology in the classroom. Sequoia Carrillo, NPR News.
6: I'm Lakshmi Singh, NPR News.
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7: Good afternoon and happy Friday. 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The ABC 27 weather forecast: increasing clouds tonight with the low being 62. Stray showers and some rain overnight for your Saturday with a high of 79. 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
8: Welcome to The Spark. I'm your host, Aisha Tapp. September 11, 2001 changed our country, and it also changed what was happening at airports across the country. After hijacked planes crashed into the World Trade Center, the Pentagon, and a field in Shanksville, Pennsylvania, the government shut down U.S. airspace and ordered planes to land at the nearest airport. Today, we're hearing from two people who were working at the Harrisburg International Airport that day. Scott Miller, spokesman for the Susquehanna Area Regional Airport Authority, and Belinda Swervely, Deputy Airport Director for Operations, Security, and Public Safety. Scott had actually just started his job just one day before September 11th. Here's their story. Scott, you had been on the job at Harrisburg International Airport for just one day when September 11th happened. What was your second day on the job like?
17: Well, actually, my first day was the 10th. 9/11 was my second day. So, you know, the first day you come in and try to figure out what's where. You walk in, your office is a mess. And then on Tuesday morning, I remember going in and get a call from Channel 8 saying, hey, a small plane's hit the World Trade Center. What's the impact on HIA? I said, well, it's a good question. I don't know. Let me do some research and get back to you. So I got my computer out, hit the old dial-up thing, and couldn't get online. And then a couple minutes later, the airport director comes in and says, hey, he was at a meeting with our chairman of the board and said, hey, there's a situation. We got to go. Just follow me. So that's what I did. I didn't have a badge yet, had never met Belinda at that point, or most other people. And so we just followed along for the day and still trying to remember exactly what happened because it's such a blur.
8: I mean, I'm sure. You just get a call from Channel 8 and you're just like, okay, I'll check on this, not even knowing that a plane did crash into the building.
17: Right, because we didn't have a TV in the area. And so it couldn't get online. Our offices were kind of in a, you know, isolated area at the time. And so as a result, you know, and she didn't sound too concerned when she called. Just a small plane hit the World Trade Center. It's like, okay. So because we had flights to New York at the time, to LaGuardia. And so that's kind of, I guess that was the real question. She said, what are the impact on your flights to New York? Didn't know yet, so I never called her back, unfortunately.
8: You had other things to worry about.
17: We did.
8: And Belinda, like, when most Americans think of September 11th, their brain goes to New York or Washington and Shanksville. But here in central Pennsylvania, HIA became part of this story as well. What do you remember the moment that you realized that something was different that morning?
18: So for me, it all started when I was on the way to work, and I got a call from our fire department asking me if I was watching what was happening. Obviously, I'm in my car. I have no idea. So I went over to the fire station as soon as I arrived, and I got there in time to see the replay of the first plane hitting the tower. And, you know, we were just chatting about, you know, what could have caused this? Was it a mechanical? You know, nobody knew anything. And then we saw the video pick up the second plane coming. And at that moment, we realized that this was not a random thing. Something truly awful was about to happen.
8: I mean, there were thousands of airplanes that were in the air when the decision was made to shut down the U.S. airspace. What was it like at HIA when you suddenly knew that planes were just going to start landing that weren't supposed to?
18: So we prepared. Our airport gets diversions from other airports on a regular basis, so a diversion would not have been unusual for us. We went out. We took inventory of what we had available, what space, what ramp, what gates, those kind of things. But we never ended up getting any aircraft.
8: It's got most people, their first week at a job, like, they're just learning names. Your story is just so interesting in that way. They're figuring out where everything is, you know, trying to get the lay of the land and also trying to not make mistakes because you're trying to make a good impression on your coworkers and your supervisors. But you walked in on day two and the entire U.S. aviation system was suddenly in crisis. When you look back on that, what do you remember most?
17: Couple of things. First of all, we went to a conference room. And in the conference room, all the airlines were there, law enforcement, fire, police, all the security people were there. I remember standing in the back corner, and they're just talking about this, about that, using acronyms. I had no idea what they were. So I'm just listening, trying to figure out what's going on, because this is not at all what I had planned for. But towards the end of the, I don't remember the meeting, it was 15 minutes, half an hour, how long it was. The chairman of the board was standing next to me. He turns over, he goes, excuse me, who are you? And I introduced myself and said, hello. And I said, who are you? He goes, I'm the chairman of the board. Said, oh, good to know. And then after that, the media started showing up. So my job at the time was to help to organize the media so the director could talk and start answering questions once he knew what the questions were. So we're just walking around and trying to get interviews lined up. And that's where things started to kind of come together a little. My mom called and said, your brother's safe, because he was an airline pilot based in Pittsburgh. Said, okay. And didn't really realize, because I didn't know about the Shanksville crash at the time. And then she also told me, your sister's fine, too. I was like, okay. Well, she worked 5 miles from the Pentagon. And they said, oh, a plane crashed near the Pentagon. It's like, okay. And then my wife called and said, hey, we're evacuating Harrisburg. I'm going home. It's like, okay. And so I'm trying to figure out what's really going on. And the Fox, I think it was a Fox 43 photographer, had said, look, the World Trade Center's boat just collapsed. I said, what do you mean? He said, no, they just collapsed. And we hadn't seen any video yet, so none of it made sense. So at the time, we're just going to, okay, here's the first interview, here's the second, because it was probably getting towards noon at this point. All the TV stations there, so my job was just going to lined up so the director to tell people what was going on, and that's all I knew.
18: And for the rest of us, so we're in these meetings where we're talking about security plans and programs and responses, and we're all looking at this guy going, who is this guy and why does he keep showing up?
17: Right. Because I had no badge. And so it's something in which, you know, it's just one of those things in which I was trying to do what I was supposed to do, but I didn't know anybody. So at the time, the media people showed, I knew a couple of them, fortunately, familiar faces. I took off to the side with them, just waited for the director to tell me what to do.
19: Goodness gracious. So what were you supposed to do? What were you supposed to be doing that morning?
17: Figuring out how to do my job.
19: You learned fast, huh?
17: Well, that's what you're supposed to be prepared for. You know, I was hired to be the marketing and public relations person for the airport, and you get thrown in the literal fire on that day.
19: Were you there when the diverted passengers were showing up at HIA? What do you remember?
17: No, there were no diverted passengers. Mm-hmm. We had a plane that was pushing back that came off. And yeah, we're just asking people's questions, you know, in the lobby. What's going on? People were leaving. And as you said, you know, people are trying to come and pick people up at times. So it was very chaotic at the time. So it's kind of standing and just watching what's going on and trying to figure out what little I knew. When people would ask a question, a passenger or whatever, tell them what to do. Basically, leave the airport was kind of the message.
19: Wow. So, Belinda, for people who weren't alive yet, because that's like a thing where you just can't remember. Like, I know I was in first mm-hmm. grade when this happened. I'll never forget it. But there are people that are still being born yet, or they're just too young to remember. What did an airport look like and feel like that day once the entire country's airspace was shut down?
18: So for us, those passengers that had arrived to go out on flights, which were now canceled, you know, once we got them out, the airport atmosphere completely changed. You know, typically you're out on the ramp, you have the noise of the jet engines, you have aircraft taxi, and you have bag carts running back and forth. It was quiet. There was no sound. And then you get into the terminal where it's typically, you know, controlled chaos as people check in and go through screening and things. That was a whole different world. There was nothing normal about what was happening there. With Scott's help, we were trying to make sure that the messaging we were getting out was reflecting what was happening nationwide, you know, the procedures that we were implementing, why we were implementing, and what the expectation was, and how we could help them get safely home or back to a hotel if they weren't from this area, working with the airlines to make sure that that was being communicated. So,
17: yeah. And that's the thing back in those days that a lot of people who are younger today don't understand. Mm-hmm. There was no X. There was no Facebook. There were right. no cell phones yeah. that you could text or email. So it really was through the TV stations, the local media. Now, there were no really basic websites at the time. So it's not like you could post something on your website. I mean, mm-hmm. our website barely existed. So it was really one of those things. And you had, you know, flip phones, cell phones that were just ringing off the hook, and you couldn't get out a lot because so many people were trying to call. So it really was a lot of confusion. People were concerned. They were scared. They heard bits and pieces. No one knew what to do. So we were just trying to get them to go home.
18: So Scott,
17: go to a safe yeah. place.
18: Scott played a huge role in that because, again, at that time, media, real media, not social media, was the only way for us to communicate with the public.
19: Well, that was going to be my next question, too, because this is happening like breaking news. How are you guys getting information? Were you getting information from the FAA on like instructions on what to do?
18: Yeah, the FAA, as far as I'm concerned, they did the best possible job they could do at the time. They were getting information to us as quickly as possible. FAA requires airports to keep current lists, contact lists with them, so they knew who to contact in this situation. And again, as fast as it was coming in, we would have these meetings, regular meetings, all day long into the night on how we were going to disseminate information to the public, how we were going to respond to those new requirements internally, all those things.
19: That's Scott Miller and Belinda Swervely remembering what happened at Harrisburg International Airport on September 11th. We'll hear more about their experience after the break. 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
8: Welcome back to The Spark. I'm Aisha Tabb. We're continuing our conversation with Scott Miller and Belinda Swervely about September 11th and what happened at HIA that day. Let's get back to their conversation.
19: You have found out about the first plane going into the Twin Towers, and then there was other attacks as well. So at that point, did anyone have any idea that there could be additional ones as well?
17: I didn't, but I'm not on the security side. Again, the whole thing was just chaos. Because I didn't know what was going on. Maybe you guys did. I don't know if you did or not.
18: So the reason the FAA grounded all commercial aircraft at that point in time was nobody knew if this could happen to, you know, four aircraft. Was the potential out there that there were others that nobody knew about? The only way to protect the public was to ground everything.
17: And that was unprecedented. That
18: had
17: never been done before. And that was a really sharp, quick thinking at the FAA level to, hey, let's take aggressive action.
18: Right. Let's be proactive and protect the public.
19: You know, when you go to an airport today, like HIA, there are security officers there. What was it like then on that day? Because we know a lot changed as a result of September 11th from TSA and just all of that.
17: It was an older building at the time, so you came in on the first floor. You went up a set of stairs and escalator, and there was a small little checkpoint there that was run by a private company hired by the airlines.
18: Right, that was the process at the time. So there was screening in place. It was just an airline responsibility to hire a contractor, train them, and then the FAA security division would audit them and monitor them to make sure they were complying.
19: It's actually really interesting because it's hard for me to remember a time because my parents love to tell me how they took me on planes in the 90s when mm-hmm. I was a baby or a kid. And they're just like, yeah, like our family would just see us pass the gate. And yeah. I can't remember a time like that. So as a result, like how much changed for those that are too young to remember?
17: Well, that was the big thing because they changed the security standards. And so they immediately, just to figure things out, said no more unticketed passengers to the checkpoint. Because, yeah, as a kid, you know, my dad would go somewhere. We'd all go through the checkpoint. It's kind of fun. You see the gate. You mm-hmm. wave. You hug, and off you go. You'd hit the snack, you know, pick up a candy bar, and you walk home. That hasn't happened since 9/11. And that there's a way of doing it in some places is being looked at right now. But, yeah, that was the first thing. And, of course, the second thing was not too long afterwards. I don't remember how long. They brought these big machines into the lobby to scan bags because, again, not all bags are scanned prior to 9/11. And that really changed the mindset of everything. And then after 9/11, it was, what, 3 or 4 days before flights were flying again. So I think you looked it up. It was, what, the 13th, 14th, or 15th. We started seeing a few airplanes flying again. So for 3 days, nothing was going on except we're listening. You guys listen. What are the new rules?
18: Right. So, yeah, you're right. The impact from 9/11 was felt for years until we finally got to the point where we are today with screening and TSA security and things.
19: Do you ever look back and wonder, because I do it all the time, where I'm just like, it's insane there was a time where just that much precaution wasn't taken. Like, even if I go to a museum, right, like I'm walking through, like, metal detectors, mm-hmm. or you're walking through a school, and I'm just like, do what you got to do, because I want to make sure I'm safe. I want to make sure I'm not in any danger. Mm-hmm. But you look back and you're just like, wow, everything was just so free-flowing at that time.
17: Well, again, because nothing like this had ever happened. Before hijackings before, you would go and the pilots were taught to comply with the wishes of the hijacker because the plane was never the weapon. And that's the thing that changed everything. Because, again, security worked in 9/11. The things they got on the plane were legal. So the terrorists outthought the system and came up with something no one ever thought about before. So when something major like that happens, obviously there's a significant reaction and rethinking of what's going on. And now, I mean, my kids are 18 and 21. They don't think anything about going through a metal detector. It's still strange mm-hmm. to me. I was in Philadelphia last weekend, went to a Phillies game. We walked through all sorts of security walking through there. And as a kid, we didn't do that. So it's just a different mindset because the world's different today.
19: It is really different.
17: And it's always changing. And that's always the thing, to try to figure out how do you make sure we live in a free society, but yet there are enough precautions in place to keep it free and safe. And that's something that the law enforcement world that you guys deal with all the time, that I'm glad you do it because I couldn't.
19: I'm glad you do it too, Belinda. Yeah.
18: Well, thank you.
19: Are there any interactions that you remember from that day, whether it was with your coworkers or with like just passengers that day, that just really stick with you?
17: The one I remember in the afternoon was there were a few of us standing on the front curb and it's quiet. There's nothing going on. We're talking about when are we going home? What are we doing? And there is a Ryder truck, a big box truck that comes down the airport road coming towards the terminal building. And this is a couple years after the Oklahoma City bombing. And the police chief, the director, I didn't really notice it at first. They're like, what's going on? And these guys are waving at us. They're saying, hey, we were stuck in Pittsburgh. We couldn't get back. All the rental cars are gone. This is the only vehicle we could find. We want to return it. And our car's at the airport. Mm-hmm. Remember the police chief or the director saying, look, I understand. You can't have this vehicle here. Get your stuff and get out. You're not returning here at the airport. And then a couple of days later is when they started putting in vehicle searches. Mm-hmm. So everyone driving up to the airport had to get their vehicle searched and things like that. But that's the thing I remember that day before going home. The other thing I remember is when I finally did leave, at the time I listened to a lot of AM radio, and the sports station in New York, who's always about sports, was talking about life, how life had changed and what was going on. And that's when it started to hit me that, wow, this is a big deal. Then I got home and sat for 6 hours, watched nothing but TV, and realized now I know why I got the phone call from my wife and my mom and the sheer worries in people's faces that had seen TV. Now it started to make sense.
19: Wow. Like, that's when it all just sat
17: hit me
19: in
17: that
19: for
17: night.
19: You.
17: Because, again, everything was a blur. You were dealing with it every day. And you know, Belinda was going through the motions of figuring out what to do, and that's why I have a harder emotional tie with 9/11 than a lot of other people, because I never saw anything happen directly. Like, you saw the second plane going to the World Trade Center. Mm-hmm. I don't have that emotional response, which I'm grateful for.
19: What's your emotional response?
18: So, for me, I was working primarily with our airport operations department, the fire department, police department, so the first responders. They obviously look at events like this different than a lot of the public does. And we were looking at the impact to our staff, the scheduling we were going to have to do, the time they were going to have to be away from their families when all this is happening and their family has questions and our employees are under stress because they're working long hours, doing things we never thought we would have to be doing. So, it was a tough few days, but it was like that all over the country. You work and you get through it.
17: And that's the thing. I can't imagine if you knew somebody on one of the planes, you knew someone in New York or Shanksville or in Washington, mm-hmm. that was directly impacted. Our impact, mine's minor compared to what the fire, police, first responders, security people, and anyone who knew somebody involved directly. Mm-hmm. So those are the people you sit back and wonder, one of our employees was part of the United Go team that was part of the Shanksville. And he has a hard time talking about it. He's grateful to have done what he did, but he said, I'm just kind of coming around to it now. It's just a different experience.
18: Yeah, there are people that we work with or we know that were responders to New York or to Shanksville. And, yeah, just keeping an eye on them, listening to their stories when they want to talk, being respectful of that kind of thing.
19: So while you're at HIA, New York, that's a few hours away. D.C. is like 2 hours away, but Shanksville is like 90 miles away. So how did that impact your day-to-day operations or even your emotions when you found out about that one?
17: It didn't impact me much because I didn't understand it. So, that's something in which I it's hard for me to, and I've never been to Shanksville. I want to go, but I've never gone. Mm-hmm. It's one of the things I'm on the fence. My wife, when we went to the 9/11 Memorial like 2 winters ago, an amazing experience, but I didn't really want to go. But yet, I knew I needed to. And it's incredibly well done in New York. So the other thing I remember, too, is in December, I got sent on a trip. I had to go to an airport up in New England to learn how to do my job, which was good. But on the way home, I purposely connected through LaGuardia to get home because I wanted to get over any type of potential fear I might have of flying. So I figured if I fly through New York and go through that process, I realize everything's fine. And it was. But it was weird because you had the two big searchlights searching up in the sky, and it was a nighttime flight. So we left New LaGuardia. You could see those things in New York. I just sat there and go, wow, you know, what's happened? Mm-hmm. So that helped me get over my little uncertainty about traveling.
18: And for us, the Shanksville accident, the question I don't think has ever been resolved of where was that flight actually headed. So we were looking at, infrastructure in this area that could have been a target, working with, you know, county and state officials on is there anything additional we need to be aware of or we need to be planning for. But other than that,
17: those are things I never even thought about. That's what you guys do. You think about the bigger picture.
19: 25 years later, Scott and Belinda, what do you hope that people remember about September 11th? Not just what happened, but how people like yourselves responded to it.
17: The thing I kind of remember is the unity the nation felt right afterwards.
18: Right.
17: I remember President Bush going to New York. And I remember the first, the Yankees game was on TV and football was coming back. So things were all shut down. And the unity that was in the United States at the time, because everyone was impacted by it, either, much smaller like I was versus those that lost loved ones. That's the thing I kind of remember, the unity and the sense of community that people had. And how do we help each other to get through it?
18: Right. I agree.
19: Thank you both so much for being here with us today.
17: Thank you.
18: Thank you.
19: That was Scott Miller and Belinda Swerbely sharing their memories of September 11th at Harrisburg International Airport. We're coming up on a break, but when we return, we'll revisit another conversation about September 11th. It's our conversation about We Are All Americans, a book written by a journalist who was covering the attacks in Washington, D.C. That's coming up on The Spark.
1: This week, oil prices hit $100 a barrel. The trade war with Canada continued, and everyone wants to know what the Fed thinks about all that. We'll be discussing it all next time on Marketplace.
9: That's tonight at 6.
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23: The week AI doom went mainstream. From American Public Media, this is Marketplace Tech. I'm Megan McCarty-Carino. This week, an Anthropic researcher publicly resigned, warning on social media that AI companies are gambling with our lives. Another insider said there's a greater than 10% risk AI kills us all in the next decade. It comes after a fresh wave of troubling details about the OpenAI incident, where agents escaped a testing environment and hacked into Hugging Face. Here to break it down is Maria Curie, tech policy reporter at Axios.
24: Some of these researchers, particularly at Anthropic and OpenAI, have long warned of catastrophic risk and of AI dangers. But I think what really made this moment different is that this tweet went so viral that I feel like now it has entered the public consciousness in a way that it wasn't before. To me, I think the most important thing is that post-Hugging Face, you had independent auditors come in and check it out for themselves. People that have no ties or connections to IPOs that are coming up for either one of these labs. And they said there's real cause for concern here. And so in addition to the public consciousness that this tweet has created, for better or for worse, there's also a lot more motivation on Capitol Hill and Washington to get something done.
23: Yeah, I want to ask you about that. So the public is, kind of tuned in here, but what about our leaders in Washington?
24: That's right. So, I mean, they have been talking about this since 2023, right? That's when Sam Altman was on the Hill. And usually when we talk about these debates, there are certain concerns that are immediately flagged, right? One of them is regulatory capture. If you do some form of regulation, then only the biggest players, Anthropic and OpenAI, are going to be able to adhere to them. And all the smaller players fall by the wayside. There is legislation that has tiered systems so that the smaller players aren't required as much as the larger players. There are lawmakers that have thought through these details. And so it's a matter now of whether the political will exists.
3: And you reported that Senator Bernie Sanders, who has been one of the more outspoken members of Congress on AI, he has organized a sort of bipartisan briefing next week about the dangers of AI. What are you expecting?
24: The fact that it's bipartisan is telling, because Bernie is not usually one to create bipartisan settings. And his approach is pausing the development of superintelligence, of new superintelligence, and that is an approach that some observers might say would work on an international scale in order to ensure that China doesn't continue racing ahead while the U.S. falls behind. And for that, I'm watching out for, you know, the Trump-Xi meetings that are happening right at the end of this month, where they are going to talk about AI safety. And so that's more, I think, in the realm of the Trump administration than Congress. But I expect that in that briefing, that Senate briefing that's happening next week, he will raise that bill that he has pushed forward. And I think a lot of Republicans and even Democrats won't be ready to back that type of measure. But like I said before, there are other measures at play.
3: That's Maria Curie, tech policy reporter at Axios. This conversation was part of our Tech Week in Review segment. We've got more on the week's big headlines at our website, marketplace.org/techbites. Erica Soderstrom produced this episode. Jesus Alvarado and Courtney Bergseeker also produced our show this week. Jay Siebold is our engineer. Daisy Palacios is the supervising producer. Nancy Fargali is the executive producer. I'm Megan McCarty-Carino, and that's Marketplace Tech. This is APM.
10: 25 years after the September 11th terror attacks, the case against the alleged co-conspirators still hasn't gone to trial. 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
12: Good afternoon and happy Friday. 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The ABC 27 weather forecast, increasing clouds tonight with the low being 62. Stray showers and some rain overnight for your Saturday with a high of 79.

0: Welcome back to The Spark. I'm Aisha Tabb. 25 years ago this September, the attacks of September 11th changed America forever. We often remember where we were that day, but it's also worth asking how that moment changed us. And we're not talking about just the weeks and months that followed, but over the decades since. We're re-airing a conversation that originally aired on The Spark with journalist Pete Lauffer, who has spent more than 20 years exploring those questions. His book, We Are All American, takes a different look at September 11th and its lasting impact. Here's more from that previously aired conversation with Pete Lauffer. So, Peter, let's go back to when you got your video camera and you decided to interview people in the days immediately after the attacks. But then you also came back 10 years later and then again 20 years later. At one point did you realize that you weren't just documenting a moment, but you were kind of documenting America's evolution?
1: Well, the initial trip, I did not know what I was going to do with the material. I just knew that it wasn't replicable to talk to people these few days after the attack, before any of us had a chance to really process it thoroughly, was going to provide initial reaction that was visceral and emotional. And that was the case. The responses were astounding. Everybody wanted to talk, and the spectrum was completely crossed, every point of view I could imagine. So then 10 years later, we were mired in Afghanistan, the United States, and this was

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1: Thank you so much for providing a PDF copy of your book. One of the things that I loved about it was the people that you talked to. It wasn't just politicians or celebrities that were driving that story, Peter. Why was it important to talk to soldiers, lawyers, restaurant owners, like the Afghanistan restaurant owner that you spoke with in Northern Virginia? You talked to truck drivers, teachers, ordinary people. Why was that important to you?
2: It was important to me because those other types that you mentioned were being talked to. They were appropriately all over the television. They were making their statements, their opinions known regarding the attacks, and that was taken care of. But the vast expanse of America, filled with whatever the right adjective is, regular Americans, Americans not in the spotlight, Americans not usually asked about their opinions regarding world affairs that affect the United States or events such as this tragedy that affect the United States from the world, to talk to, for lack of a better term, regular people, people like you and me, who have their ideas and their experiences, I believe, is as valuable as talking to Senator so-and-so and Colonel what's-his-name. This is, and not to disparage them, I don't mean that in a dismissive manner, but the so-called, by me, regular people are extraordinarily intriguing to talk with. They have their opinions grounded in the facts that they have at hand and their life experiences. That's, I think, that makes for fascinating story and important analysis to add to the mix.
1: And that Afghanistan business owner in Northern VA, the one that you described where he only had one customer in the store that day, you also had an opportunity to talk to him again years later. What was it? What was that transition like from talking to him then and then talking to him present day?
2: In many respects, excuse me, it was like the transition for the rest of us. A decade later, there was a return to normalcy in his voice, in his attitude, in his routine. And the restaurant closed after that, but it wasn't because of any lack of customers. It was a well-known and well-appreciated restaurant. So seeing over these two decades the fact that there is resiliency amongst us, and that something even as overwhelmingly tragic and unbelievable as the attacks were did not put us out of business, so to speak.
1: You also spoke to an immigrant attorney as well. What was it like talking to her after 9/11?
2: Well, initially, she forecast that it's all going to get worse and there are going to be wars. That was sobering, and she was correct. And then I talked to her 10 years later and 20 years later, and she was just so depressed with what was going on regarding the prejudice that was building against immigrants, the third time I spoke with her, it was during the first Trump administration. Remembering this correctly, it was right after the first Trump administration, because it was during the Biden administration that the exodus from Afghanistan happened. But she talked about how she wasn't sure she could continue to practice immigration law because it was so depressing to her to see the pushback, which is those words are not severe enough, the prejudice against immigrants and how hard the government was making it for immigrants to regularize their status in this country.
1: That's actually really interesting, because that immigrant attorney, it seems like

0: her predictions were right moving forward, especially like you said, she seems really depressed today considering what is happening with immigrants now. So when you think back to 9/11, you think about never forget. One of the reoccurring themes when you think about it is that many people had felt that America had came together in light of that tragedy, right? So considering what the immigrant attorney shared back then and then present day, and then we're seeing what's happening now, could we say that that feeling lasts, that Americans came together?
1: I just have it. I'm stumbling because it's so difficult for me to say how I feel. I'm the son of an immigrant. I relate directly to the question. And the title of the book is, I'll just check to make sure I get it right, We Are All Americans. It's not, the reason it's important to check is because it comes from a Le Monde newspaper in Paris headline the day after 9/11. And there was not just that feeling you described in America, but it was global to a great extent. And no, it's hard to grapple with the fact that the opposite is the case from official Washington during the current Trump administration, and that there is such divisiveness amongst us currently. It's so sad to see, and it's so unfortunate that that sense of unity dissipated so relatively quickly. We pride ourselves on having created this union and this concept of Americans, and we're shattering that currently in tragic ways and unnecessary ways and counterproductive ways. Even if we want to be selfish, who is doing the work that incoming immigrants traditionally over our 250 years have done while they work their way up our society?
0: You also spoke to a psychiatrist in your book as well. Like I said, you were gathering perspectives from every single angle, and we are all Americans. What was her striking diagnosis of America?
1: I'm trying to think which one you're talking with, because there was a man I talked with in Georgetown right after 9/11, and then who is the woman?
0: So this one, they said that our country had become deeply fractured and that healing requires people to stop sitting across from one another and instead sit side by side looking towards the same horizon.
1: Yes. And excuse me, your question then again in the context of what she was saying is...
0: What did you take away from that conversation with speaking with that psychiatrist?
1: Yeah, I am a positive guy, and this comes from my son of an immigrant reality. I believe in the country, or at least I have believed in the country and in its promise, and that side by side idea is a spectacular idea, but how many are practicing it? Plenty probably are. But when at the top, the opposite is being preached and practiced, it makes it very difficult for the rest of us to transcend and come together the official policies of disintegration. Crossing the country overland three times just is and was a reminder of how lovely the place is physically and how big the place is.
0: That was a previously aired conversation from The Spark with journalist and author Pete Laufer talking about his book, We Are All Americans, and the lasting impact of September 11th. Up next, we'll re-air an archive conversation with former WITF reporter Tim Lambert about his visit to the Flight 93 crash site in Shanksville and the 40 passengers and crew who lost their lives there. That's coming up after a short break.
2: This Friday marks the 25th anniversary of 9/11. 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
3: That fear, that chaos, that confusion, that trauma drove the U.S. government's response, that drove the American response, drove the Western response.
2: We'll talk about the nation we've become in the 25 years since 9/11. That's on the next On Point.
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5: Good afternoon and happy Friday. 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The ABC 27 weather forecast, increasing clouds tonight with the low being 62. Stray showers and some rain overnight for your Saturday with a high of 79.
0: Hi, I'm Asia Tabb, host of The Spark on WITF, a show for meaningful conversations about life in our region. Engage with our team and get behind-the-scenes looks by following The Spark on Instagram at WITF.TheSpark. Welcome back to The Spark. I'm your host, Asia Tabb. Nearly a month after the terrorist attacks of September 11th, the crash site of United Flight 93 in Shanksville remains a place of investigation, recovery, and remembrance. For former WITF reporter and Morning Edition host Tim Lambert, the visit was also deeply personal. In this archive conversation, Lambert returned to Shanksville in 2021 with his father for a firsthand look at the crash site, guided by Somerset County Coroner Wallace Miller. What they find is a landscape forever changed and a powerful reminder of the courage and sacrifice of the 40 passengers and crew aboard Flight 93. Here's Tim Lambert.
6: For weeks, I had braced for the trip. Since my father first saw pictures of the huge crater left by United Flight 93, he insisted the blackened trees nearby were a part of our property.
7: I saw a picture of the Hoover's cabin, and I knew, like, a few hundred feet over, there was a peg somewhere in the ground. And I visioned that had to be about the center. That had to be ours.
6: All we needed was confirmation. It came last week in a phone call from Somerset County Coroner Wallace Miller, who gave us a tour of the land. Saturday was sunny but brisk. The turning leaves weren't the only changes we noticed. Security guards led us through the locked gates and restricted area no trespassing signs. Miller was there overseeing the continuing cleanup operation. He took the time to relay what investigators determined happened during the final seconds of the hijacked flight.
8: It hit, and the front portion, the cockpit and first class section, broke off and bounced into that area, which is, you know, obviously there's no trees there now, but they were all, the tree line came all the way out. And then the rear two-thirds of the plane just telescoped right into the crater there. When I got here, when you looked across there, you couldn't even tell that there was a plane there.
6: We couldn't help but notice, as we got closer, the smell of jet fuel hanging in the air, almost a month after the horrific crash.
8: It's not a smell I'm going to forget anytime soon.
9: I can imagine. But, you know, what it probably smelled like that day compared to now is probably, a relief.
8: 10 times worse. Oh, yeah.
6: The more we heard, saw, and felt, the more my father and I were overwhelmed and humbled. 40 innocent people died in the very woods where each of us spent a portion of our childhoods.
7: When I was growing up, I covered this whole woods. I was up here almost every day because we lived in a cabin down below there, the lock cabin. And
8: cockpit bounced and flew into those trees. And it exploded. It was an explosion. And everything just blew into pieces, like this. Now, there were some quite large pieces, of course, but the biggest piece, I think they said, was a section of fuselage that had four windows. That was the biggest.
6: Once Miller pointed out pieces of the crash debris still littering the property, It was impossible to look anywhere but down.
10: I can't get over this. I can't get over the pieces.
11: This is...
10: There must be a million.
12: There's a million of them.
10: And 98% of them are gone?
7: It doesn't matter where you look. Here, look. Here's one.
12: Yeah, they're all over the place.
13: It's so hard to get that comprehension in your mind that something that huge could go down to those kind of little pieces.
12: It's like, you know, you got confetti of metal all over the place.
6: I broke away from the group for a moment, the first of us to become transfixed by something I had come across.
8: One on mine.
7: Is that their gate? Or?
8: Well, I don't know who put it out. I guess the ERM, the reclamation people, put
14: book.
8: It out.
14: Piece of charred paper.
8: There was mail in this plane. 7,000 pounds of mail were in this plane.
14: This looks like something from a paperback.
8: Well, they have. There's a lot of those magazines in the seat backs, you know. There's a lot of that stuff. It comes out of the trees every day.
10: I don't know what that would have been. Something.
14: Yeah.
10: Piece of club. It's a piece of luggage. It's a piece of luggage. That's what it is.
14: Jeez.
10: Here's more of it. This is a whole piece of luggage that broke apart here.
6: The debris was everywhere, even hanging in the surrounding trees. We found ourselves grasping for perspective.
10: What's happening in New York is incomprehensible. This was a plane. 44 people died. And 6,000 died in New York.
12: Yeah, it just puts it puts New York in perspective, too. I mean, this is hard to believe as it is. And when you magnify this by two whole buildings collapsing, 5,000 to 6,000 people dying.
6: Miller told us 98% of the shattered 757 jetliner has been picked up, and cleanup operations under his authority will continue until he's sure the site is safe.
8: United is cleaning it up and restoring it, but I'm ultimately going to be the one that's going to hold. I'm not releasing it. If they leave and I'm not satisfied with what they did, I'll bring somebody else in. I'm not going to let it go until I'm not turning it over to the Park Service until I'm satisfied that we have something presentable.
6: Our thoughts turn to the brave passengers who reportedly wrestled with the terrorists, and if they did, likely thwarted another attack on the nation's capital. Just being there to recognize their efforts seemed to give the coroner, Wallace Miller, and the rest of us some solace.
8: Citizens became soldiers here. The other people were victims. These people are actually soldiers, if you really think about it.
14: The people on that plane maybe weren't from Pennsylvania, but they're sure as hell Pennsylvanians now.
6: My father and I are committed to doing what is necessary to see that a permanent monument is built at or near the crash site to pay tribute to those selfless passengers who made the ultimate sacrifice.
7: I feel there has to be a monument, and there has to be, they were all heroes, the 40 people on that plane, and there has to be something with their name on it all to show, I think. That's my feeling.
8: There has to be something here. Even if it's just here, even if it's just at the crater.
14: Yeah. And, you know, we hear all this talk about it's going to be a new war. And you mentioned the significance of the site. The way I look at it, and the way now that I'm here, and the way I feel about it here, this was really the first victory.
8: That's right,
14: if you will, for the Americans.
8: That's exactly right.
14: I mean, it's.
8: That's right. This is where, you know, and they didn't have any directive. They just acted on their own. It's amazing. Yeah, it really is.
6: We lingered at the site for a long time, though there was not much else for us to do there. As I drove away, I knew this really wasn't just our land anymore. It's a part of this nation's fabric, and is now hallowed ground. It had been 20 years since I had seen Shanksville. Something tells me I won't wait so long to go back.
0: In the years since this report was recorded, the site has become a permanent place of remembrance, honoring the lives lost and the courage displayed on September 11th. The story of Flight 93 remains a testament to ordinary citizens who, in an extraordinary moment, chose to act. Tim Lambert currently works for the Pennsylvania Capital Star as its editor-in-chief. If you would like to hear more of his story, you can find it at WITF.org. Thank you so much for listening to today's program. I'm Asia Tabb, and this is The Spark.

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6: Another one just hit the building.
7: Wow.
6: Another one just hit the building.
7: The whole building just came apart.
6: Oh, holy smokes.
5: The moment everything changed, it's usually a cliche. But for 9/11, it's true. America became a different place, constantly on terror alert, a massive security state, launching wars with no end. That is the world that 40% of all Americans living now grew up in, even if they don't remember the cause.
8: That fear, that chaos, that confusion, that trauma drove the U.S. government's response, that drove the American response, drove the Western response.
5: I'm Meghna Chakrabarty. Today on Point, on this 25th anniversary of the attacks on 9/11, we'll talk about the nation we've become. Stay with us.
9: Live from NPR News, I'm Lakshmi Singh. It's a 25th anniversary of 9/11, the attacks that claimed nearly 3,000 lives in New York City, outside Washington, D.C., and in Shanksville, Pennsylvania. Passengers and crew members of Flight 93 prevented a planned terrorist attack on Washington, D.C. Everyone on board died when the plane instead crashed in an empty field in Shanksville. NPR member station WPSU Sydney Roach reports from this morning's remembrance ceremony at the Flight 93 National Memorial.
10: Family members read the names of those who died aboard Flight 93 on September 11, 2001.
11: Patricia Cushing, my mother.
10: 40 passengers and crew members were on board when Al-Qaeda terrorists took control. The passengers and crew learned of the attacks on the World Trade Center and the Pentagon and fought back against the hijackers.
12: Andrew Sonny Garcia.
10: The plane was headed for Washington, D.C., but instead crashed in a field in Shanksville, Pennsylvania. Everyone on board died.
13: Katuzi Grand Colas and our unborn child.
10: There are more events planned throughout the day and the weekend near the crash site. For NPR News, I'm Sydney Roach in Shanksville, Pennsylvania.
9: Iran says it will attend a regional meeting of the foreign ministers of countries in the Persian Gulf. The Iranian foreign ministry said that 8 foreign ministers will be attending to discuss issues around the Strait of Hormuz, which Iran has blockaded since the start of the war. More from NPR's Hadil Alshalchi.
14: The Iranian Foreign Ministry spokesperson Ismail Baqai announced that the meeting of foreign ministers will take place in Oman next week. He said the foreign ministers of Iran, Iraq, and other Arab states on the coast of the Persian Gulf and the Sea of Oman will be attending. He said that the meeting will address negotiations Iran and Oman have been part of to reach an agreement to temporarily reopen the Strait of Hormuz. The Iranian blockade of the strait has affected global oil supplies. U.S. diesel prices hit a new American high at an average of $6 a gallon this week. Hadil Alshalchi, NPR News, Istanbul.
9: In the U.S., the cost of living in August was up 3.4% from a year ago. Here's NPR's Scott Horsley.
15: Inflation heated up in August after a slowdown the month before. Prices rose 0.4% between July and August, with higher gasoline prices accounting for more than a third of that overall jump. Energy prices continue to climb in early September, with the average price of diesel fuel now topping $6 a gallon for the first time ever. The cost of airline tickets and used cars was also up last month. Stripping out volatile energy and food prices, so-called core inflation dipped to 2.4% in August, a slightly smaller annual increase than the previous month. Today's inflation report is the last big piece of economic news before next week's Federal Reserve meeting, where policymakers will have to decide whether to raise interest rates.
9: It's NPR. A federal court has ruled that the Energy Department overstepped its authority when it forced a coal-fired power plant in Michigan to keep operating longer than its scheduled retirement date last year. Energy Secretary Chris Wright had said the J.H. Campbell plant, which has been around for more than 60 years, needed to stay open to ensure reliable electricity in the region. Michigan, Illinois, and Minnesota, as well as environmental groups, legally sought to overturn that order. A dress worn by Princess Diana to a party hours after the then Prince Charles revealed he'd been unfaithful to her is going up for sale. The strapless gown quickly became one of Diana's most memorable looks and was dubbed her revenge dress. NPR's Fatima Al-Kassab with details.
16: On the same night Prince Charles admitted his infidelity in a TV documentary, Princess Diana arrived at a party in London in a strapless, fitted black gown, breaking royal protocol while sending her own sartorial message amid the scandal. The dress by Greek designer Christina Stambolian will tour around the world before going up for auction in New York this December, where it's expected to sell for up to $300,000. In a statement, Sotheby's auction house said the late princess understood instinctively that fashion could be a language in its own right. Fatima Al-Kassab, NPR News, London.
9: U.S. stocks were higher with the Dow Jones Industrial Average up more than 1%. I'm Lakshmi Singh, NPR News.
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0: Good afternoon and happy Friday. 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The ABC 27 weather forecast, increasing clouds tonight with the low being 62. Stray showers and some rain overnight for your Saturday with a high of 79.
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19: 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I'm Meghna Chakrabarty.
20: I got home at probably about 8:30 in the morning. And then my neighbor called me and said, put the TV on. America is under attack.
21: The TV was on, tuned to CNN. And what I saw was the first burning tower. And I sat down in the bed, my mouth pretty much open. And then the plane hit the second tower.
22: I remember my teacher rolling in the TV cart for us to watch the news. And unfortunately, when she did so, we also witnessed the individuals who were jumping from the towers. At the time, we didn't understand why.
23: I said, guys, the world as we know it has just changed. Everything is going to change. And the looks on those middle schoolers, faces, you know, 12, 13, 14 years old. They were so innocent. I don't know that they understood the words that I was saying. And quite frankly, I don't know that I understood the words that I was saying.
1: And I remember thinking he was exaggerating. How could we be under attack? It seemed impossible.
2: I was thinking, what does he mean we are under attack and that planes hit the World Trade Center and Pentagon? How can planes hit a building?
3: It was unbelievable. It was horrific. It was scary. And I just remember everything shutting down. Nobody really knew what to do, where to go, where was safe, who was next.
4: One of our dear neighbors, Mary, driving herself to work, just pulled up to the curb and rolled down her window, just said, how can this be happening in our country? How? And of course, neither of us had an answer.
24: What struck me was it was such a beautiful day. The Chesapeake Bay was calm. The sky was blue and clear, and I just wept.
25: I remember watching the news with my one-year-old in my hand, in my arms, and knowing that everything had changed at that point, and nothing would be the same.
19: On Point listeners from around the country remembering September 11th, 2001. Well, Garrett Graff joins us now. Garrett, welcome back to the show.
26: Thanks for having me.
19: I should say that Garrett has spent years reporting on 9/11. He is an award-winning journalist, historian, and author who covers politics, technology, and national security. And he's author of The Only Plane in the Sky, an oral history of 9/11, which has just been revised and expanded for this 25th anniversary. Garrett, what's your most powerful memory, your most powerful memory of that day?
26: I remember, as so many of the voices who you just heard from, the surprise and the confusion of that day. And I have a lot of sort of individual memories of, you know, not understanding how the towers fell, you know, not understanding who this Osama bin Laden person and this Al-Qaeda person that everyone on TV seemed so sure was the force behind the attacks, you know, a person and a group that I had never heard of. I was a college student at the time. And to me, though, the part of the day, and a couple of your callers that just referenced it here, a couple of those voices, that I keep coming back to is the 17 minutes at the start of the day, the time between 8:46, the first crash, and 9:03, the second crash. Because, you know, we're at this moment where 40% of the country is too young to remember the 9/11 attacks. And the story that they hear, the history textbook version of the of 9/11, says, you know, the attacks began at 8:46. And that's factually true. But that's not the way that America experienced those first 17 minutes of the attack. Mm-hmm. That from the sort of lowest ground level, you know, of the commuters in Manhattan, all the way up to the president of the United States, those first 17 minutes are this jumble of hearing that a plane has crashed into the World Trade Center, seeing the television video of one of the towers smoking, and having this jumble of sort of bewildering thoughts. Oh, it was probably a small plane. Oh, maybe the pilot had a heart attack. Maybe there was a mechanical problem. Maybe it was a navigation error. And you see in those 17 minutes just how innocent America actually was that morning, because almost no one immediately thinks we're under attack. And you see everyone, you know, see the news, be befuddled, have that jumble of reactions, and then go on about their day. Because for those 17 minutes, September 11th, 2001, is not yet 9/11.
19: Right.
26: There's this incredibly haunting quote in my book. It's one that has sort of haunted me for, you know, almost the 10 years since I first came across it. From Peter Johansson, who is one of the New York Waterways commuter ferry captains that morning. And he talks about how from his ferry, he and all of his passengers saw that first crash coming across New York Harbor from New Jersey. And in a few minutes, they pull into Wall Street Terminal at the base of Lower Manhattan, at the tip there. And there is paper and debris fluttering down around them from that crash and that fire. Mm-hmm. And every single person on the ferry gets off and walks into Lower Manhattan. There's not a single person on the ferry who's like, you know, the day's vibes just seem off. Yeah. I think I'll turn around and go home and work from New Jersey. That even in that moment of seeing that first crash in Lower Manhattan, people were like, well, you know, it's Tuesday. I've still got to get to work. I've still got to, you know, make that 9 o'clock call. I've got to get my coffee. I've got to, you know, get the day underway.
19: Yeah. And of course, why would they have thought any differently, right? It was the, as you write, it's the end of one America and the beginning of another. So let's stay in that 17-minute window, Garrett, for a moment, because I actually just want to kind of stay in there in terms of your experience and mine, because I will fully admit I'm quite surprised by how powerfully this anniversary is really landing with me. Mm-hmm. I was 25 in 2001, and my memory of the day, I was at home. I was a grad student and just had like a little tiny television with rabbit ears. And like many people you just heard, and by the way, those On Point listeners, we just asked them, just share your memories of 9/11. That's all. And as you pointed out, what is remarkable is almost everyone zeroed in on those first two planes in New York, because of course the Pentagon was also attacked and a plane went down in Pennsylvania. But without having to ask specifics, those are the moments that that live in people's hearts and minds. And for me, I remember exactly what everyone else said. Like, I was sitting in my living room watching my little TV, and I was old enough to realize that something major had happened. I didn't know what it was. But I was cognitively old enough to say, okay, this is probably a big event. But then, as folks have been saying, I also just remember looking out the window and thinking, what a beautiful day.
26: Yeah.
19: Everyone says that.
26: Yep. And there's a specific reason for that, which is there was a unique meteorological phenomenon that morning called severe clear.
19: Huh.
26: And there was this large set of thunderstorms that come through the Northeast on the evening of September 10th. And what they did was they sort of washed out, you know, the humidity, the clouds. And so the next morning, the sky was literally as visible as it can be. Aviators call it a clear and a million day. That effectively visibility is unlimited. And that in some ways made the day so much more confusing for people. And coming back to that sense of innocence, that sense of befuddlement, FBI Director Robert Mueller he had just started his second week on the job. He started as FBI Director on September 4th, 2001. He was at FBI headquarters in Washington, and he was sitting literally in a briefing on Al-Qaeda. FBI was walking him through the major cases that the FBI had underway. Of course, you know, Osama bin Laden had actually been on the FBI's 10 most wanted list at that moment since June 1999, more than 2 years before the September 11th attacks. And Mueller's briefing is interrupted by news that a plane has hit the World Trade Center. And Mueller looks out the window and says, how could a plane have hit the World Trade Center on such a clear day?
19: It seemed so wildly incongruous with the beauty of that morning. It just, so you were a college student?
26: Yes. Yeah. And, you know, coming back to that television moment, that you were talking about, I remember hearing about the attacks and, at breakfast, you know, it's a very boring memory, but I could still tell you, you know, 25 years later, I could walk into that dining hall and tell you exactly where I was sitting, mm-hmm. everyone that I was with. And I went back to my room and watched it on TV for a little while. And then I ran down to the college paper. I was a reporter on the college paper. And, you know, this was 2001. We didn't have the instant access that everyone has. Yeah. And so I arrived some point after the first tower collapsed and had not heard that, not seen that. And I remember walking into the newsroom that morning and just seeing the one tower and not being able to wrap my head around what TV angle I was looking at, that you, one of the towers was being totally blocked by the other one.
19: Mm-hmm. Well, you make a really good point, Garrett, because I only was alerted to what was happening when a friend of mine from London called. She just called me and said, turn on your TV. And I was like, why? So the immediacy that we have come to expect with thinking that we know exactly what's going on was not there at all. Completely different world. And it's a world in which I think that's one of the reasons why it's hard to remember just not only how much we didn't know, but how long that confusion, as you said, really lasted. So we'll come back with more. This is On Point.

0: 25 years after the September 11th terror attacks, the case against the alleged co-conspirators still hasn't gone to trial.
1: You can either take people and torture them, and hopefully you don't do that because it's illegal, or you can have a fair trial for them. You can't do both.
0: I'm Sasha Pfeiffer. We'll explain why the 9/11 case remains in limbo on All Things Considered from NPR News.
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5: You're back with On Point. I'm Meghna Chakrabarty, and today on this 25th anniversary of the attacks of September 11, 2001, we're speaking with Garrett Graff. He's author of The Only Plane in the Sky, an oral history of 9/11, and it's been revised and expanded for this 25th anniversary. And throughout this hour, we're going to be playing lots of tape of voices from that day. It'll be familiar to some of you, and for others, this will be the first time you have ever heard it. It's all very intense. Just want to let you guys know that. So the first voice we're going to hear today is of Betty Ann Ong. She was an American Airlines flight attendant who was on board American Airlines Flight 11. Now, Flight 11 took off from Boston and was headed to Los Angeles. And at 8:46 a.m., it ended up, because it had been hijacked, crashing into the North Tower of the World Trade Center. But just before that, Betty was the first person to alert authorities that hijackings were taking place. And here is a clip of a call she made from Flight 11 to the American Airlines Operations Center.
6: The cockpit's not answering. Somebody's stabbed in business class. And I think there's mates that we can't breathe. I don't know. I think we're getting hijacked.
5: Garrett, what do you think?
7: Yeah, this is a moment where, again, you get a glimpse of just how innocent the country was that morning. Because for those first three hijacked flights, the two that crash into the World Trade Center and then the third that crashes into the Pentagon at 9:37 that morning, there is very little sense that these planes are going to be used as missiles. That just wasn't in the frame of reference that people had. You know, a lot of people had experience with airplane hijackings in the 70s, 80s, and 90s. There was a time, actually, in American life where they were very common. They sort of all had roughly the same arc to them of, you know, someone would try to hijack a plane and fly to Cuba, to flee to Cuba, or, you know, try to hold the passengers at ransom on the ground for a period of time. And so all of the aviation community was basically trained at that point to cooperate with a hijacking. You know, don't escalate things, don't put passengers' lives at risk, don't put the crew's life at risk. And the one flight that is different that day ends up being United Airlines Flight 93, the fourth and final plane hijacked that morning. Mm-hmm. And that's because it takes off from Newark Airport outside New York City. And like anyone who has ever flown through any New York City airport, Flight 93 has exactly the same problem as everyone else. It gets delayed taking off. And so it takes off about 40 minutes late. And so the telephone calls back and forth from that plane the passengers and crew are able to learn about what has happened at the World Trade Center, what has happened at the Pentagon. And they realize that their plane is a missile and that they have the opportunity, unlike the passengers on the other three planes, to take action, and that their fate is already sealed, but that they have the opportunity, one hopes, well, they hoped, to save the lives of others. And so starting at about 9:57, 9:59 that morning, the passengers and crew, the 44 passengers and crew that morning, storm the cockpit of United Airlines Flight 93 and fight the hijackers. And the hijackers end up crashing the plane into an abandoned coal field outside Stoystown, Pennsylvania, near Shanksville, which is where we now sort of shorthand that attack as happening.
5: Well, here is the voice of Cece Lyles, who was aboard Flight 93. She was a United Airlines flight attendant serving that day. Now, you're about to hear what she told her husband, because she called him right before the passengers, as you said, took control of the flight from the hijackers, or tried to take control of the flight from the hijackers. But here is the message. Here's part of the message that Cece left for her husband.
8: Baby, you have to listen to me carefully. I'm on a plane that's been hijacked. I'm on the plane. I'm calling from the plane. I want to tell you I love you. Please tell my children that I love them very much. And I'm so sorry, babe. I don't know what to say. There's three guys, they've hijacked the plane. I'm trying to be calm. We're turned around, and I've heard that there's planes that have been blown into the World Trade Center. I hope to be able to see your face again, baby. I love you. Bye.
5: That's United Airlines flight attendant Cece Lyles. Garrett, for just a moment, in hearing Cece talk about her children, and we had, you know, listeners at the top who remember, the last listener, remember she was holding her one-year-old.
7: And
5: we had several call in who said, well, they were in elementary or middle school, right? And their teachers dragged TVs into the room. Can you talk to me a little bit more about your thoughts about that, that we're far enough away from this horrific moment in U.S. history that, as you said, 40% of Americans, this is just, it's not something that they feel viscerally because they remember seeing that blue sky, but yet that moment has also shaped the nation and, in fact, the entire world that they grew up in.
7: Yeah, and that to me was actually a big part of why I tried to write this book and write it as an oral history, because one of the powers of oral history is it helps put you back in the moments of these huge historic events at a time when people didn't know the outcome.
5: Mm-hmm.
7: They didn't know, you know, what they were living through at the time. They didn't know, none of us knew, what came next. You know, was this the start of even more attacks that would come in the afternoon of September 11th? You know, was there a second wave of attacks that would come on September 12th or in October or in 2002? And if all you do is you read the facts of 9/11, that story that sort of you see in the history textbooks of, you know, the attacks begin at 8:46 in the morning, the whole thing is over 102 minutes later with the collapse of the second tower at 10:28, four hijacked planes, four attacks, and 3,000 people die. That's all factually true, but it's not an accurate representation of what that day was like to live through as an American. And if, you know, none of us knew when the attacks began. We didn't know when the attacks were over. We didn't know for much of the day how many attacks there actually had been. You know, as late as 1 o'clock that afternoon, the U.S. government still believes that there are 12 hijacked planes up in the sky over the United States. And there was no sense that day, and a couple of your callers touched on this, that the attacks were confined to only New York, Washington, and Pennsylvania.
5: Right.
7: You know, wherever you were across the country, you felt fear and anxiety. You know, skyscrapers were evacuated in every major city in the United States. Disney World closes in Florida. The Toronto subway is closed and evacuated that day in Canada. And if you only learn the textbook version of 9/11, you miss the fear, the chaos, the confusion, and the trauma that it was to live through the day.
5: Yeah.
7: And if you miss the fear, the chaos, the confusion, and the trauma, you misunderstand and frankly can't understand why America ends up reacting in the way that we do as a culture, as a people, as a government, and as a military. And sort of growing up in the shadow of 9/11, in a world that has been reshaped in almost every way in our domestic politics and our international geopolitics by the events and the fear and anxiety that followed 9/11, and all of the downstream consequences that it unleashed, you know, from the invasion of Iraq to the anti-immigrant, anti-Muslim nativism that we see sort of roiling our streets, and the immigration enforcement and crackdown of ICE and CBP and DHS and the Trump administration. You know, again, all agencies created in that fear and anxiety after 9/11. You know, I think you really have to ground your understanding of 9/11 not in the facts, but in the emotion of the humans who lived through that day.
5: Yeah, this is so important, Garrett. I want to come back to it in just a minute, but simultaneously, I want to continue to, you know, honor and listen to the voices who were central, who experienced 9/11 in a much, much more profound way than, you know, I did, just watching it on TV. But here's a little bit of tape from Ben Sliney. This is such an interesting story. He was the national operations manager for the FAA. 9/11 was his first day on the job. And here's a clip from a recent interview of him recounting his 9/11.
9: When United 175 struck the tower, that was when we ordered a national ground stop. At that point, no aircraft could take off. That left some 4,500 planes still in the air. And it was at the juncture where American 77 crashed into the Pentagon that I ordered everyone to land at the nearest airport. A ground stop technically is an order that prevents anyone from taking off. This was a tool that we did not have, but we adopted, which was to land everybody in the air. And whoever was left, we would deal with.
5: Garrett, is Ben saying there that before 9/11, the FAA never even had any reason to consider that they would have to ground every single plane flying on any particular day in the United States?
7: Yeah. As you said, Ben Sliney is on his first day on the job as the National Operations Manager, and he gives two orders in what is basically his first hour in that first day on the job that no American has ever given. That first, that nationwide ground stop, which was a policy that they had. And then after the third crash, Sliney gives this order, land everything now. And that all 4,500 planes that are in the sky over the United States or inbound to the United States will be forced to land at the closest available airport, regardless of the plane's destination and regardless of whether the airport is in any way prepared to receive those incoming planes. And so in the first 10 minutes after that order is given, air traffic controllers across the country land 700 planes unexpectedly at various airports around the country. And sort of minute by minute, hour by hour, they begin to zero in on the planes that, for one reason or another, are out of communication. And as late as noon that day, or 1 o'clock that day, as I said a few minutes ago, they still had a dozen planes that were up in the sky that they thought were unaccounted for. And this nationwide landing, you know, the closing of the American airspace, ripples out in all sorts of ways across the country and across the continent. And there's sort of this one very famous thread of this story where 38 transatlantic flights inbound to the United States are all forced to land at Gander, Newfoundland in Canada, dropping 7,000 passengers into a town with just 9,000 residents.
5: Wow.
7: And that town is suddenly responsible with less than an hour's notice for 7,000 passengers and crew from 38 planes who will live there through basically the end of the week of 9/11 before the U.S. reopens its national airspace.
5: Unbelievable. It's incredible. And I think the reason that that story breaks my heart now, again, America then and America now, is I have to say it. Look at how our current leadership is treating the nation of Canada. It's almost as if we're somehow in 25 years, we have formed a kind of selective amnesia of the things that maybe that we wouldn't want to remember from that day, Garrett. I'm grasping here, but it just, yeah. it's so different. American leadership is so different now than it was in that moment where, I guess here's what I'm trying to say. It's been a long time, 25 years, I'd say, since it felt like the United States was so singularly unique and valued in the world that the entire world could rally around American need.
7: Yes. And I think, you know, you said early on that this anniversary is hitting you hard this year. And I think one of the reasons that that feels so true to so many people is the extent to which we sort of look around at the state of America today, at our domestic politics, at our standing in the world, and feel that there was sort of a moment squandered as a country and a people, that, you know, in the wake of 9/11, we have this immense moment of unity and patriotism here at home. You know, George Bush, his approval ratings hit 90%. You know, you see flags everywhere. You see, you know, United We Stand posters in the window of, you know, seemingly every business in America. People in New York remember this sort of incredible moment of kindness that follows in the weeks after the attack, as sort of everyone is traumatized and feels raw and in need of comforting. And there was a degree to which that was true on the international stage as well. You know, in the wake of 9/11, NATO activates its Article 5 responsibility, the sort of so-called an attack on one is an attack on all.
5: For the first time.
7: For the first and only time in its history. And it is to come to the defense and aid of the United States. And you have countries like Canada, countries like Britain, countries like Denmark, then come and fight with us, alongside us, and die alongside Americans in Afghanistan, and to as part of this war on terror. And here we are, you know, 25 years later, and you know, we have seen the squandering of a lot of that goodwill on the international stage. You know, we are, you know, in very tense and fraught moments with Denmark over its territory of Greenland, in very tense moments with Canada.

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4: 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The ABC 27 weather forecast, increasing clouds tonight with the low being 62. Stray showers and some rain overnight for your Saturday with a high of 79.
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8: You're back with On Point. I'm Meghna Chakrabarty. On this day, the 25th anniversary of the terrorist attacks of September 11th, 2001. And Garrett Graff is with us. He's author of The Only Plane in the Sky, an oral history of 9/11. It's been revised and expanded for this 25th anniversary. And Garrett, let's listen to another voice from that day. This is Michael Lomonaco. He was the executive chef at Windows on the World, which was a restaurant on the 106th and 107th floors of the North Tower of the World Trade Center. And Michael was actually on his way to work on the morning of 9/11 when all of a sudden he took an unexpected detour.
9: So when I showed up that morning around 8:10, I walked through the door into the concourse level, and I was about to go to the elevator when I thought, let me see if I can get my glasses fixed. It's 8 o'clock in the morning. Maybe they'll be able to help me. I thought they would do it right then and there. But they did take me into the shop and they said, sure, we can do that. They took my glasses. They examined my eyes. So really, I was sitting there finishing up at around 8:40 when all of a sudden I felt the building shake. The lights flickered. They went out. They went back on. And within 90 seconds, they were evacuating the concourse level. And someone rushed into the examining room and said, we've got to get out of the building. And they're evacuating the building. Something's happened. They're evacuating the building.
8: 79 employees and 91 guests died in the North Tower restaurant on 9/11. You know, Garrett, another thing, thinking back to that 17-minute window in which I think you're very right to say there was an America before and an America after. The other thing I keep coming back to is not just on 9/11, but in fact, for several days, it was the first time in my life that I felt like everyone in America was collectively experiencing the same emotion. Like we were collectively shocked, collectively confused. We were all then devastated and angry together. And it's the tragedy actually allowed us to empathize with one another more than I have ever felt since. I mean, do you think that the America that came after 9/11 would ever be capable again of that sort of collective emotional bond that was formed on that day?
10: I don't think so. And I'll come back and I'll say a little bit more about that. But let me back up and explain a little bit about, I think, why that.

0: that happened. And it has to do with the specific time period that the attacks unfold during.
1: Mm-hmm.
0: You know, you mentioned hearing from a friend in London. Part of what makes those attacks so impactful is that 9 a.m., 10 a.m. window on the East Coast of the United States meant almost everyone across the world was awake to watch the attacks unfold. It was sort of middle of the workday in Europe, across much of Asia. It was evening, but not quite bedtime. And then, of course, on the West Coast, it was, people waking up to, some period of the attacks still unfolding. And what that meant was that everyone across these time zones had the same sort of visceral set of reactions of watching this tragedy unfold, trying to process it in real time, experiencing that same chaos and confusion, that the TV anchors were in many cases. And to me, part of the challenge of how we will never have that moment again, is just how poisoned and different our information environment mm-hmm. now is. That if you think about how pervasive conspiracy theories around 9/11 have come to be in the months and years afterward, those conspiracies, would be unfolding on social media within minutes of a crisis or catastrophe in our modern moment. Trust in government is a lot lower. Mm-hmm. Trust in authority is a lot lower. Trust in institutions is a lot lower. And to me, one of the things that I actually really worry about is how different those first couple of hours of our next collective catastrophe will feel as information consumers and news viewers.
1: Yeah, I mean, will we be able to come together? I mean, I think that's a really open question. And I want to remind, again, the 40% who grew up after 9/11, that it's not as if I'm looking back on America of the late 90s as this perfect place of unending national unity. I mean, there was quite a bit of political polarization. We had just come through the 2000 election, right? And the Bush v. Gore race, which culminated in what many people will still look at as the Supreme Court's, if not its, most consequential decisions, one of its most consequential mm-hmm. decisions. I mean, that was a very, very hotly contested presidential race that I think showed that the divides in America were getting deeper. But even with that, when 9/11 comes just a little bit later, there is this moment where, again, in my very simple experience of it, the other thing I remember is leaving my apartment later that afternoon, and the streets of Boston are usually filled with drivers in a hurry to get somewhere, and people are yelling at each other and honking a lot. That's like a normal part, as you know, of the background noise of living in a big American city, particularly in Boston. I just remember there was a lot of quiet, even hours later that day. It's as if we all recognized that we all had experienced a little bit of trauma, or if a lot, and we were all willing to give each other grace. And that's what I fear will be much more difficult to attain.
0: Yeah, and you're right to emphasize that America was in no great place politically at 8:45 on Tuesday, September the 11th, and I actually have a very specific story to illustrate that, which is on the drive that morning to Emma Booker Elementary School in Sarasota, Florida, where President Bush is speaking, the motorcade goes past a group of protesters in Florida who are still angry about Bush v. Gore, which, of course, took place in Florida. Mm-hmm. You know, it was a court dispute about the Florida electoral count, where the president is that day. And, you know, there was a very strong strain of, you know, certain corners of the Democratic Party and voters that morning who sort of still viewed George W. Bush as an illegitimate president. And he faced protesters, you know, even on the motorcade to Emma Booker Elementary School that morning. The silence, though, that you mention, that in many ways is one of the defining memories that people have all across the country. And it is in part because of the stories that we were talking about with Ben Sliney forcing down all 4,500 planes, that what people remember all across the country, and this is another part of why the 9/11 attacks felt like they impacted people all across the country in every corner of the country, is people could feel that silence, that the sort of backdrop in urban and even rural places of planes flying overhead was gone. Mm-hmm. And I have a quote in my book of a guy in North Dakota who, you know, goes outside his house that afternoon and realizes just how silent it is, that there are no planes flying overhead. And again, if all you do is sort of you learn the textbook version of 9/11, you miss how a guy in North Dakota feels the silence and the emptiness of the afternoon of September 12th or September 11th.
1: Yeah. And that how everyone else in America was feeling like that same thing. It's just the collective shock was very, very powerful. I can't come up with a better way of putting it. But so you reminded us, and I thank you for this, that President George W. Bush was in Florida on September 11th visiting a school. And we have some tape from Andy Card, who was White House Chief of Staff at the time. And folks might remember there's very, very famous footage of Card going up to President George W. Bush, who was reading a book to young students, and whispering into the president's ear about the attacks. Now, here is Card on the Today Show recounting exactly what he told the president in that moment.
2: When the president arrived at the school, we were told that it appears a small twin-engine prop plane crashed into one of the towers at the World Trade Center.
3: But the thinking was it was an accident.
2: Correct.
3: And then you got the word of the second one. And I want to use the words. You told the president, you whisper in his ear, a second plane has hit the second tower. America is under attack. Why those words?
2: I tried to be very efficient with my words. I wanted to convey exactly what had happened. And I used two facts and made one obvious editorial comment. But I didn't want to invite a question from the president. I wanted just to say those words and then back away from him so he couldn't ask me a question or start a dialogue in front of an audience of second graders or the press pool.
1: So that's former White House Chief of Staff Andy Card. Now, in the years since, many people have criticized President George W. Bush for not immediately standing up and walking away and attending to the needs of the nation. In fact, he continued reading to the children in that Florida classroom for 7 minutes. Now, here is President Bush responding to that criticism in an interview with NBC.
4: I made the decision not to jump up and create a chaotic scene. And then all of a sudden, the cell phones are ringing. Now, the noise
5: was... The press in the back of the room.
4: Right. But it clarified to me that people are going to be watching my reaction. The reaction of the leader is essential to in the first stage of any crisis.
1: Garrett, talk about this. What do you think?
0: Yeah, President Bush gets an enormous amount of criticism for his behavior in those first 8 hours or so of 9/11. You know, both that moment in that classroom and then he's evacuated into Air Force One. Air Force One spends the day hopscotching across the country to two different military bases in Louisiana and Nebraska before eventually returning to Washington that evening, where he gives an Oval Office address at around 8:30 that night. I think we get George W. Bush totally wrong that day. And what I mean by that is exactly as he says, if he, you know, he understood he was on camera in a classroom, and him sort of jumping up and fleeing the room, and then that being broadcast to an already fearful and anxious country, doesn't help anything. Mm-hmm. And I think actually would have made a lot of things worse in the national mood that day. And then all day long, news anchors are criticizing him for, you know, where's the president? Where is the, you know, why isn't he back in Washington? And the reality, the book that I ended up writing, The Only Plane in the Sky, grew out of a Politico article that I wrote about being aboard Air Force One with President Bush that was called "We're the Only Plane in the Sky," and that actually President Bush spends that whole day really fighting his staff and fighting the military to come back to Washington at the first possible moment. And the military, the Secret Service, Andy Card, his other advisors are all saying to him, you know, look, Mr. President, under U.S. continuity of government plans and operations, you know, your most important thing to do today is to stay alive. And we don't know about these other hijacked planes in the sky. We don't know what follow-on attacks might be headed towards Washington. And, you know, we need to keep you safe until we can assure that you're actually safe. And, yeah. And in fact, it's about 3 o'clock that afternoon that the last plane that people are concerned about is turned back. It was a U.S. Airways flight from Madrid. And then at that exact moment, basically, President Bush stands up from his desk off at Air Force Base in Omaha, Nebraska, and hops back aboard Air Force One. And they are flying back to Washington that afternoon, the only plane in the sky.
1: Yeah. So, Garrett, we only have a couple of minutes left. And I keep coming back to this, the America before these 17 minutes and the America after these 17 minutes. And I love this country. I am at heart an American optimist. But I really struggle with, I don't know if I can say with total honesty that I think the America after is actually better than the America that came before. Because you talked about lost opportunities. And I think that's exactly right. It's the America after that brought us into a phase of forever wars. You know, the war on terror, introducing a world of wars without clear goals and therefore no clear end. We're doing it again now. You know, this massive security state that you talked about, people being very fearful of DHS, which didn't exist before 9/11. Polarized politics, our concerns that we can't actually give each other grace anymore. I mean, but if we're frank, we only have a minute left, Garrett, I'm sorry. Was any other outcome even possible?
0: I think so. I think that there are other alternate histories that America could have written. You know, the war in Iraq, you know, I can understand how that grew out of the war on terror, but that was very much a war of choice that, you know, has a lot of negative downstream consequences for us in the region and Europe and the Middle East beyond. And I think, again, that's why this anniversary feels so heavy for so many people, is looking around and realizing the true cost of these last 25 years since 9/11.
1: Well, Garrett Graff's book is The Only Plane in the Sky, an oral history of 9/11. Garrett, thank you so much for joining us on this day in particular. I really appreciate it.
0: My pleasure. Thanks for having me.
1: I'm Meghna Chakrabarty. This is On Point.
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7: Post-pandemic, home building took off in the south and west of the U.S. and then faded. 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
8: We didn't see that construction boom in New England and in the Northeast. So in a sense, I guess you could say we're playing catch up.
7: 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Next time on Marketplace.
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10: 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The ABC 27 weather forecast, increasing clouds tonight with the low being 62. Stray showers and some rain overnight for your Saturday with a high of 79.
11: There's a statistic that I think is telling. By the end of last year, 2025, 8,996 deceased claims had been paid out by the Victims Compensation Fund. To put that in scale, we're talking about roughly triple the number of people who died on September 11th.
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14: In 2001, an attack on U.S. soil changed the world. The 9/11 terrorist strikes seemed to come out of the clear blue sky of the day itself. They didn't.
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14: 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I'm Jim O'Grady, and I'll revisit the evidence and question the people at the center of the story.
19: He's an expert bomb maker. He's an expert plotter.
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21: Live from NPR News, I'm Lakshmi Singh. Flags and flowers in shades of red, white, and blue adorn memorials to the victims of the 9/11 terrorist attacks 25 years ago today. In preparation, governors across the U.S. had ordered flags be flown at half staff. NPR's Bill Chappell takes us to the places where people paused and reflected.
22: In Shanksville, Pennsylvania, a bell tolled for each life lost when Flight 93 crashed nearby. At the Pentagon, President Trump said the attacks brought Americans together.
23: We were all New Yorkers that day, every one of us. We were all New Yorkers.
22: And in New York, Vice President Vance joined four ex-presidents at the World Trade Center Memorial Site to hear families speak the names of those who died. The speakers, brothers, daughters, grandchildren, looked back on what was lost, and they pledged never to forget. Bill Chappell, NPR News.
21: Vice President Vance stood alongside other political leaders during a moment of silence at the ceremony. The display of national unity was a stark contrast from Vance's fierce defense of traditional values when he headlined the Republican midterm convention in Dallas last night.
24: To the radicals who wish to abolish my family and the thousands and millions of other families all across our country, we have a simple message for them. Stay the hell away from our kids.
21: Vance urged voters, even those who disagree with the Republican Party, to vote for the GOP anyway in November. He did not mention the $5,000 cash dividends President Trump promised to every American adult the night before, if Republicans remain in control of Congress. But Trump did remind the crowd about that pledge as he took the stage again after Vance and closed out the event. Data center anxiety has made its way into the housing market as buyers and sellers wonder how the giant tech hub next door could affect home values. NPR's Marissa J. Lang took a look at a new study that found impacts vary from place to place.
0: More than ever, large data centers are being built around neighborhoods, prompting real estate agents to ask, what should we tell clients? A new study from the National Association of Realtors, which analyzed nearly 1,500 data centers, found there really isn't a one-size-fits-all answer. Here's lead researcher Nadia Evangelou.
1: This may be a national conversation, but the actual real estate impact is very concentrated in a relatively small number of local markets.
0: In some regions, data centers seem to correlate with economic growth. In others, researchers saw rising energy costs and land use concerns. The group said it will continue to track markets as the data center footprint expands. Marissa J. Lang, NPR News.
21: This is NPR. The Food and Drug Administration says the largest ever cyclospora outbreak in the U.S. is over. Today, the FDA also announced that the removal of all recalled iceberg lettuce from Mexico that was linked to the spread of the parasitic infection. Nearly two dozen states responded to nearly 13,000 cases of the diarrhea-causing illness. Shoppers may experience more sticker shock at their local grocery store. That's because of the record high price of diesel fuel, integral to the nationwide delivery network used to get goods to market every day. The Auto Industry Club AAA reports a national average for diesel fuel topped $6 a gallon for the first time today. The San Francisco 49ers stunned Super Bowl favorites, the LA Rams, to win their season opener 27-7. Christina Kukulia reports from Melbourne on the first ever NFL regular season game to be played in Australia.
2: NFL jerseys flooded Melbourne and its sights around the city. Fans gathered to watch the All-American Showdown. At Federation Square in central Melbourne, a sea of red erupted as the 49ers claimed victory over the Rams. Both teams made their longest ever road trip to play before a sold-out crowd of some 100,000 at the Melbourne Cricket Ground Stadium. It paid off for the 49ers, who've been in Australia for a week to prepare and acclimatise. The Rams arrived a day early, opting to fly in and out to stay on Pacific time.
21: That's Christina Kukulia reporting from Melbourne. I'm Lakshmi Singh, NPR News.
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14: From the History Channel and WNYC Studios, this is Blindspot, the road to 9/11. The story of the long, strange windup to the attack that changed our world. I'm Jim O'Grady.
15: You have to forget that you are the father. You have to forget that you are a husband. And you have to talk like a terrorist. You have to think like a terrorist. You have to eat like the way they eat. It's a whole different story.
14: That's Emad Salem, one of the most successful undercover operatives in FBI history. He speaks Arabic and English and is skilled at slipping back and forth between the worlds of radical Islam and the secular West. From 1991 to 1993, Emad Salem immersed himself in the planning, funding, and ideology of an Islamist terror cell here in the U.S. And he did it by pretending to be one of them. On the morning of the 9/11 attacks, it was all chaos and confusion.
4: There's been some sort of explosion
25: into the World Trade Center.
26: Limited information.
27: I think we have a terrorist act.
14: But not for Emad Salem. He heard the news and knew who did it.
15: I realize this is Al-Qaeda. And I was fully aware of their capabilities of violence.
14: Violence honed on battlefields half a world away.
15: Because at that time, I know Al-Qaeda in Afghanistan. I know their activity.
14: As Salem understood from the start, the story of 9/11 begins in Afghanistan.
28: Good evening. There was a coup d'etat in Afghanistan today.
14: In the 1980s, Muslim rebels called the Mujahideen teamed up with Arab volunteers from around the world to fight the invading Soviet army. The Mujahideen began as ill-equipped but determined underdogs, trudging across snow-covered mountains and shooting antique rifles at helicopters and tanks. Then everything changed, thanks to $1 billion American dollars and logistical support from the CIA. The support made a kind of sense in the context of the Cold War, which was raging then. CIA intelligence officer Arturo Munoz was there.
5: Our mission then was to drive the Russians out of Afghanistan because they're communists. And if these Muslim jihadists want to help us, well, why not? And the Muslim jihadists thought the same thing about us. It was a marriage of convenience.
14: In achieving its immediate goal, the marriage worked.
6: The Soviet Union officially announced this morning that the first Soviet troops have begun their pullout from Afghanistan.
14: The Soviet retreat began in 1989. It energized radical Islamists known as jihadists around the world.
5: The great psychological impact of the jihad in Afghanistan is that for the first time it showed the Muslims can win. The jihadists can win. The Mujahideen won against the Soviet army.
14: Among those exulting was a wealthy volunteer from Saudi Arabia who'd made his name as a holy warrior in the Afghan conflict, Osama bin Laden. We just toppled a superpower, he reasoned. Why not do it again? This time, the United States. The CIA has a word for the nasty boomerang effect that comes from some covert actions. Blowback. Former CIA Director Leon Panetta knows a lot about blowback, especially as it relates to taking sides with the Mujahideen and their Arab fighter allies.
7: The CIA was deeply involved in trying to build that resistance. But I also don't think that there was any discussion about whether we were, in a sense, investing in our future problems.
14: Steve Call, author of the book Ghost Wars, describes those future problems.
8: Loose networks of these radicals who had essentially been fired up by the anti-Soviet war in search of a new cause, in search of new enemies, new targets, and constantly in conversation with one another, doing the same thing in several places in the early 90s.
14: In short, a new animus was moving in the world. Pretty soon, it had leapt over oceans and landed in America, specifically in a pair of terrorist cells in Brooklyn and Jersey City, each a 20-minute train ride from Lower Manhattan, where the World Trade Center stood. The first hint came in November 1990 at a Midtown hotel when an assassin fired what some call the first shot in the War on Terror.
10: Okay, is it confirmed? Shots fired?
14: The victim is Rabbi Meir Kahana, a Zionist extremist who said things like,
11: "The Arab is a cancer in our midst, and you don't coexist with a cancer."
14: The assassin is Muslim extremist El Said Nosser. Fleeing the scene, he's wounded and arrested, then taken to the hospital. NYPD Chief of Detectives Joseph Borelli talks to reporters outside.
25: I guess the obvious question is, what is he? Apparently, it looks like a Middle Eastern name. I'm not a judge of what nationality he might be and all. Everything indicates he was acting alone.
14: Nasser, he announces, is a lone, deranged gunman. It's the kind of mistake that will dog this story, sliding a particular crime into a pre-established pattern instead of seeing it as the sign of something new, of an actual conspiracy. So, the NYPD assigns a pair of investigators to the case. Now, remember the names of these two buddy cops, FBI Special Agent John Antisev and NYPD Detective Louis Napoli. They work for the Joint Terrorism Task Force, a collaboration between the FBI and local law enforcement. Antisev and Napoli. Later, they'll play a large role as the handlers of Emad Salem. But their first job is to eyeball the assassin in his bed and start figuring out his story. Louis Napoli.
26: The face looked familiar. So about 4 or 5 o'clock in the morning when we finally got back to the office, you know, John and I said, you know, let's take a look at some of these photos that we had.
14: Anti-7 Napoli had been investigating a group of men purchasing massive amounts of ammunition and gathering at a shooting range in Long Island to shoot AK-47s.
26: And lo and behold, there was Nasser.
14: Nasser had a burning desire to fight with the Mujahideen in Afghanistan. But when an elder in his family forbid him from doing that, his son, Zach Ibrahim, says,
9: he decided he was going to find some other way to contribute to this battle as he saw it between Islam and non-believers.
14: Ibrahim says his father had fallen under the spell of the radical preachers he'd heard at a pair of mosques in the New York City area, the Al-Farouk Mosque in Brooklyn and the Al-Salam Mosque in Jersey City. These mosques are still around, and they still function as communities of faith. They do good things. But I had to ask them, how did these extremist groups manage to set up shop in your midst? Neither would comment. One said, that was a long time ago. The preachers most admired by Saeed Nasser had fought in the Afghan War. They urged men like him to continue the fight, starting with where they were.
9: When he no longer had the opportunity to go to Afghanistan to fight, my father wanted to find some way to do it in the United States.
14: For Nasser, killing Rabbi Meir Kahana was part of that fight. As Anti-7 Napoli investigated, one name kept popping up. Omar Abdelrahman, a charismatic imam known as the Blind Sheikh. When the FBI had raided Nasser's house, they found dozens of boxes crammed with suspicious materials, including cassette tapes of the Sheikh's virulently anti-Western sermons.
12: So we must be terrorists, and we must terrorize the enemy of Islam, and frighten them, and bother them, and shake the ground beneath their feet.
14: The Sheikh, who'd lost his eyesight in childhood, was a major proponent of Islamism, a political movement that would put strict religious codes at the center of the life and laws of Muslim countries. Islamism has taken many forms and varies from country to country. The vast majority of Islamists are peaceful. But then there are the Islamist extremists. The Blind Sheikh was one of those. He rejected a jihad of internal spiritual struggle and preached a jihad of only violence. He'd even traveled to the Afghan War and mingled with the Arab fighters, including a young Osama bin Laden. How much of all this did Anti-7 Napoli know? Precisely nothing. They'd never even heard of bin Laden or his newly formed group, Al-Qaeda. Back then, John Miller covered the crime beat for NBC TV in New York.
13: Now remember, we're talking the early to mid-90s now. Nobody in New York, or very much in Washington, really understood who Osama bin Laden even was, let alone who he was going to be.
14: At this point, all Anti-7 Napoli knew was that a guy from the shooting range, Saeed Nasser, had just drastically raised the stakes.
16: This is not just about people training in firearms now. One of these guys has now actually committed an overt act in our own country.
14: And that raised an urgent question. Had these Mujahideen wannabes turned their sights from overseas to targets closer to home? And if so, how to figure out what they are? Then came a tip that revealed a connection.
26: We were just doing normal investigation work, and we get a wire back from the Egyptian intelligence stating that Nasser was an associate of Sheikh Rahman, who, by the way, is in New York.
14: The Blind Sheikh was in New York, or more precisely, Jersey City. The picture was coming into focus.
16: Once we tied Nasser back to the Mujahideen training and the Blind Sheikh, it started to gel that this was an operational cell. Let's penetrate his cell and find out what's really going on.
14: It wouldn't be easy. To pull it off, they would need the perfect mole. It was FBI Special Agent Nancy Floyd who recommended Emad Salem for the job.
16: She said that he was a very good guy, trustworthy, former Egyptian army officer who immigrated to the United States. And he was head of security at a hotel.
1: The hotel was popular with KGB agents and Russian mobsters, among whom there was a certain amount of overlap. Agent Floyd had recruited Salem to keep his eye on their comings and goings, and he immediately showed off his skills. On his own initiative, he'd obtained the fingerprints of a person of interest by removing the cellophane wrap from a pack of cigarettes, then replacing it with cellophane from a fresh pack.
15: So I think she was surprised and impressed, and I said, I will do whatever you need.
1: Antisev and his partner, Louis Napoli, invited Salem to a get-to-know-you sit-down.
16: Very first time, we met in a very small coffee shop, and it was me, Louis, and Ahmad, and just the crazy coincidence, a very young Kiefer Sutherland sitting right next to us eating a hamburger. Why he was there, I have no idea. It's just very funny.
1: I'm going to guess that Kiefer Sutherland was hungry. Anyway, check out this scene. Over there, a celebrity chows down on his burger. And over here, an Egyptian immigrant sits down to what might turn out to be a life and death conversation. In 1991, Emad Salem was 41 years old, a burly guy in aviator shades with a rocky outcrop of jaw. He'd grown up in Cairo, where he attended the American school as a boy.
15: I was treated very nicely in my American school.
1: It was there, he writes in his memoir, that he learned to love three things: sharp cheddar cheese, chocolate milk, and the American flag! He was a fan of the James Bond movies and wanted to grow up to be Agent 007, except it hadn't worked out that way. He was a middle-aged man living on the Upper West Side of Manhattan, the bourgeois landscape of When Harry Met Sally, with an American wife and two kids. Salem, more than anything, wanted to be one of the good guys, especially if that put him in the middle of some action. Antisev and Napoli started him off with a test.
15: They showed me a picture of Sheikh Omar Abdulrahman. And they said, do you know this man? I said, yeah, this is the blind sheikh.
1: This answer really pleased Napoli.
26: No, he knew exactly who he was, and our faces must have shined like, wow, we got, you know, this is a find and a half.
1: Test passed. The agents made their pitch. Would Salem go undercover in what might be a terrorist cell? Could he get close to the blind sheikh, win his trust, and discover his plans? Salem said, sure, I already know how to do it.
15: I am very well trained in that. Back in Egypt, because I was a colonel. When you are in that rank, you lead almost 2,000 people. So you have to have a special course in security. And in that course, you learn a lot about how to infiltrate, because you have to have ears and eyes among your people in your platoon to understand if the Muslim Brotherhood penetrated my platoon or not.
1: Muslim Brotherhood. A lot of people in this story can trace their ideological roots to this group, including the blind sheikh. Emad Salem held them responsible for the worst day of his life, which is why he agreed to take the risk, at times an absurd amount of risk. That story in a minute. This is Blind Spot, the road to 9/11. Stay with us.
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14: From the History Channel and WNYC Studios, this is Blind Spot. I'm Jim O'Grady. It's 1991. Imad Salem, an Egyptian immigrant who works in hotel security, has agreed to take on a clearly dangerous undercover mission. He'll insert himself as a mole inside the Blind Sheikh's circle of jihadists, one of whom has just carried out a brazen assassination. The Sheikh is an imam who's been urging his followers to wage holy war on the West, and he has a history in his home country of Egypt of associating with violent extremists. So why would a family man like Imad Salem take on a job that paid $500 a week, a job where the consequence of failure would almost certainly be death? Because of another assassination, Salem explains.
18: The Blind Sheikhs commit the biggest catastrophe to my life, assassinating my president on my watch.
14: The president he's referring to is Anwar al-Sadat of Egypt, broadly hailed in the West for making peace with Israel by signing the Camp David Accords in 1978. It also won him the Nobel Peace Prize. But it made Sadat a pariah to some in the Muslim Brotherhood, the nationalist political and religious movement in Egypt. That's according to CIA intelligence officer Arturo Munoz.
5: With the peace agreement, it was a fundamental realignment in that we are not going to accept Israel, their right to exist. We're not going to have a normal relationship with Israel. There was a segment of diehard Islamists who just couldn't accept that.
14: Imad Salem had a harsh view of the Muslim Brotherhood. He considered them enemies of the state.
18: We see that the history of terrorism in Egypt started by creating the Muslim Brotherhood as a political religious organization, and they used violence to convey their message.
14: The Blind Sheikh despised the Camp David Accords, so he issued a fatwa. It said, a heretical leader deserved to be killed by the faithful. He didn't mention the Egyptian president by name, but members of an offshoot of the Muslim Brotherhood took it as their cue to kill Sadat. Salem says he was there when it all went down. 1981, in Cairo. He was in full dress uniform, taking part in a military parade. Suddenly, four rogue soldiers jumped out of trucks and rushed the presidential reviewing stand. They threw grenades and cut Sadat down in a hail of bullets.
18: I was 300 to 400 feet from the stage where he was assassinated. I was so very angry. It changed my life. I just went one day to his graveyard and I promised him revenge.
14: In the aftermath of the crime, the Sheikh was rounded up with 300 others. Imad Salem followed the trial closely.
18: Some of the assassins who took a direct role were hung to death.
14: The Egyptian government executed five of the conspirators. Salem was fine with that part of the verdict, but not the other outcome.
18: Some of them were able to be released, like the Blind Sheikh.
14: The Sheikh had sanctioned such an act, but he hadn't pulled the trigger, so the court let him off. Salem had a hard time letting that go, so he kept tabs on his nemesis.
1: He knew the Sheikh had been under house arrest in Egypt until 1986 and then charged with inciting a riot in 1989. Soon after, the Sheikh pulled off a daring escape. By one account, his supporters put him in a washing machine that they were pretending to take out for repair and then smuggled him out of the country. He landed in Sudan. Back at the diner in Manhattan, Emad Salem is sitting with Agent Antisev and Detective Napoli. They ask him to get close to the Sheikh and gather intelligence on his operations. Wait, so was the FBI asking him to move to Sudan?
18: John Antisev told me, well, unfortunately, he is here in America. I said, how come? He is a terrorist.
1: Good question. Turns out the road to 9/11 is paved in part with bonehead moves by bungling bureaucrats. Or were they miscalculations by higher-ups who then blame their mistakes on underlings? The blind Sheikh was on a State Department watch list for his role in the Sadat assassination. That should have been a waving red flag for embassy officials. But somehow, it wasn't. In the spring of 1990, when he applied to travel here, the U.S. consulate basically said, no problem, have a tourist visa. If there is ever a museum of the war on terror, that visa should be in it. The visa that opened the door for the cataclysm to come. I'd put it in its own glass case with a little spotlight and a label that reflected the debate that continues to this day about how this guy, of all people, got his paperwork approved. There are, as they say, competing theories. Number one, spy stuff. Press reports would later claim that the CIA basically ushered the blind Sheikh into America. Perhaps it was their way of thanking him for helping to kick the Russians out of Afghanistan. Or maybe the CIA wanted to develop the Sheikh as an asset, a turncoat they could exploit for information. There was also the feeling that this guy had the ambition and the following to possibly wind up on top in Egypt. So we might need to keep an eye on him, even get on his good side. Later, at a congressional hearing, CIA officials were asked about it and denied everything, as of course they would. Theory number two.
8: I think mostly the blind Sheikh got in the United States because of bureaucratic incompetence.
1: Steve Call is the author of Ghost Wars, an essential book on 9/11. It cites a federal commission that compiled a mind-boggling list of screw-ups that smoothed the blind Sheikh's way into the country. Everything from rubber stamping a fake passport to that time a consular officer looked him up and down and decided he was, quote, a charming little old man.
8: Part of the reason he got in was just that the people reviewing his application didn't recognize who he was and didn't connect him to the watch list that he was on.
1: That's what the CIA told Congress. They even blamed a cumbersome microfiche machine at the embassy in Khartoum. They said it prevented them from finding the Sheikh's file. Not everyone bought it. As a critic of the agency put it to a reporter after the hearing, left with the choice between pleading stupidity or else admitting deceit, the CIA went with stupidity. Either way, it points to a systematic failure to read the signs.
3: The United States effectively was in the early stages of a war that they didn't really understand was happening.
1: CNN's Peter Bergen has spent decades covering the roots of modern terrorism, which he says is in part the story of cultural misreadings and missed signals by the West.
3: The war had been declared and acted upon by jihadist militants, but we didn't kind of receive the signal.
1: He says that in 1991, a figure like the blind Sheikh was utterly strange to American eyes, starting with his signature look, a red fez cap with white trim and jet black shades. It was just so easy to write him off.
3: The blind Sheikh looks like a combination of Father Christmas and Ray Charles, and probably people thought, what a big deal could he be? But in fact, he was a very big deal for the people associated with the movement because he's a genuine religious scholar.
1: More than most, Emad Salem grasped that the Sheikh was revered by countless Islamists, that he was a speaker in demand at certain mosques around the country, that those cassette tapes of his anti-Western diatribes were circulating widely, and that no one could fundraise like the Sheikh.
18: These radical peoples after two things, power and money.
1: Salem also knew that the Sheikh was surrounded by loyalists who wrapped him in a bubble of tight security. He hadn't met any of these people, so he'd be forced to approach them cold. How on earth was he supposed to pull this off? And to Seven Napoli, Salem's new handlers at the Joint Terrorism Task Force had an idea. It involved the trial of Saeed Nosair in Manhattan Criminal Court for the murder of Rabbi Meir Kahana and the angry protests it was provoking.
4: New York City police said about 60 people demonstrated outside the courtroom today, and a scuffle erupted between
19: members. A street fight between Jewish and Muslim activists broke out while jury selections got underway.
1: Anti Seven Napoli instructs Salem to join the crowd outside and dive into the tumult. Here's Napoli.
26: What happened was now Nosair goes to trial. And you had an influx of Muslims outside the courthouse on one side. And on the other side, you had people from the Jewish community on the other side, both rant and raving.
1: There's CNN video of the wild scene outside the courthouse. And you do not have to look hard to see Salem in the middle of it. He is the large man on the Muslim side cursing a cop. Outside the frame, but standing nearby, is Ibrahim El-Jabrouni, an influential figure in jihadist circles. He's also the cousin of Saeed Nosair. Reporter John Miller.
13: Now, Ibrahim El-Jabrouni was a guy with a long beard, older than Nosair. He is talking to the lawyers and visiting Nosair in prison.
1: Impressed by Salem's aggression, El-Jabrouni takes the bait. FBI agent John Antisev.
16: The first day or two being there, he asked them, we've never seen you before. Who are you? Why are you here? And then he responded, well, that he was here to make amends with God for wasting his life serving a illegitimate government of Egypt.
1: Creating a backstory, part real and part fabricated. This part of the job, Salem loved. He crafted his undercover persona as carefully as a screenwriter.
18: I surrounded myself with some rumors that I'm a jeweler in a jewelry business, means I have money. I'm an ex-military Green Berets, that mean two things. I know how to make bombs. I know how to shoot guns.
1: Salem's performance quickly won El-Jabrouni's confidence, so much so that Salem often found himself at El-Jabrouni's side and able to record his movements. Miller explains that led to the discovery of an intriguing foreign connection.
13: El-Jabrouni goes overseas to Peshawar in Pakistan and, you know, is meeting with Osama bin Laden. El-Jabrouni meets with him and says, you know, we're raising money for the defense fund for El-Said Nosair, my nephew who shot Kahani. And the investigation reveals he got about $20,000 of that money and brought it back.
1: This money is the first direct evidence we have that from the other side of the world, Osama bin Laden has taken an interest in funding jihadists in America. The first hint that this wealthy Saudi with ties to the Afghan war is acting on a grudge against the U.S. and its allies. Speaking in highborn Arabic in a soft voice very different from the hectoring tone of other jihadists, bin Laden described his agenda most simply in 1999.
20: I am at war with and have animosity, hate, and resentment for the Americans.
1: War, he says. The scene around the Nosair trial felt like a skirmish. Outside, protesters hurled insults and brawled with each other. Then the jury delivered its verdict, and everything got worse.
21: There has been a bombshell verdict in a Manhattan courtroom tonight. The man accused of killing radical Rabbi Meir Kahani has been acquitted of murder.
22: The jury felt that not enough evidence was preserved by police the night of the attack.
1: The judge was furious.
23: Judge Alvin Schlesinger referred to the jury's murder acquittal as devoid of common sense and logic.
24: Giving Muslim El-Said Nosair the maximum sentence for a string of lesser charges.
1: The judge sentenced Nosair to up to 22 years, which he began serving in Attica Prison in upstate New York. By this time, Salem and El-Jabrouni were tight. Salem also had the confidence of the men who joined Nosair at the Long Island shooting range, and all of them agreed. Salem should now visit Brother Saeed in prison. Saeed's cousins took him.
18: And they introduced me as a Brother Ahmed. He's a good Muslim. He is an ex-army. And Saeed Nusair accepted me as a friend. And, I mean, they trust me.
13: They're saying, well, so, you know, what next? And he said, what next? What next is up to you?
18: Verbatim words on Saeed Nusair, I had done my part. Now it is your duty to do that

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1: FBI immediately break up the plot and try to get convictions with the evidence they had, mostly testimony from Emad Salem? Maybe. But the Nocer trial had just shown them you can have multiple eyewitnesses to a very public murder, and it might not be enough. So what should the FBI do?
2: What their bosses are saying is, okay, so that's really interesting, but we need to get this on tape.
1: The decision was, go back and record the suspects discussing their murderous conspiracy. Salem was the obvious guy to do it, but when he thought about the risk for himself and for his family, his blood froze.
3: They start to ask me to wear a wire. And I understood that once I wear a wire, I have to testify in court. If I testify in court and my identity became public, then Sheikh Omar's followers in Cairo, they will kidnap my sister and behead her.
1: Napoli remembers this is when an agitated Salem took him aside and told him,
4: this is why I can't and won't wear a wire. And so this is when supervision in the bureau said, well, we're letting you go.
1: Anti-7 Napoli's bosses would not compromise. Their decision was firm. Cut ties with Salem.
5: When I heard Ahmad was gone, I said, I can't believe it. And I was so, you know, disheartened and nervous and mad.
4: I said, this is insane. I said, you know, you have a guy that's worked his butt off, you know, getting us this information, and God only knows what else is out there, and we're stopping this?
3: The suits up there have no idea about surveillance, no idea about intelligence gathering.
2: If you have a plot unfolding that may involve terrorism, and you have one source who's inside, not three, not two, just one, can you really afford to fire him?
1: Salem's kiss-off to the FBI was blunt.
3: Guys, when the bomb been built by somebody else and it goes off, don't come and knock on my door.
1: But knock on his door, they would. That's coming up. This is Blindspot, the road to 9/11. And by the way, this program is based on a 9-part podcast of the same name. You can listen to the full story by searching the keywords blind spot, all one word, and the road to 9/11.
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7: 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You can't do both.
6: 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We'll explain why the 9/11 case remains in limbo on All Things Considered from NPR News.
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10: 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The ABC 27 weather forecast, increasing clouds tonight with the low being 62. Stray showers and some rain overnight for your Saturday with a high of 79.
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1: From the History Channel and WNYC Studios, this is Blindspot. I'm Jim O'Grady. Emad Salem had deftly set himself up as a mole inside a terrorist cell, only to have an FBI supervisor pull him out at a critical moment. It had left FBI agent John Antisev and NYPD Detective Louis Napoli bereft.

0: They knew the cell had an attack in the works, but what and where and when?
1: Now, the fun part of this is we have nobody else in here.
2: That was the worst possible moment to lose Ahmad.
0: Anti-7 Napoli decided they didn't have time to try and place another mole, but doing nothing was too risky, so they decided to force the issue.
2: The first thing Louis and I did was we went to the U.S. Attorney's Office and we got subpoenas for everybody involved in the 12 pipe bombs.
1: Put them in a room where their pictures that were taken by surveillance were all over the walls. We figured, wow, these guys come in and they see their pictures. Uh-oh, the FBI's got pictures of me? It would have stopped you.
0: Yeah, you'd think so. But that didn't happen.
2: Unfortunately, we were thinking like Americans. We were thinking Western. I reflect on this often. When I met Mujahideen, and these were former Mujahideen, they ran into Russian machine gun fire. They went behind the lines to kill Russians. A harsh interview from me and Louis is nothing compared to the experiences they had on the battlefield.
0: Thinking Western, it prevented the agents from realizing that these men belonged to an international network of jihadists that had set out to attack their former patron, the United States. And it made it very hard to understand the blind Sheikh's worldview. The Sheikh had avidly watched when in 1979 the Iranian Revolution toppled a U.S.-friendly government and replaced it with an Islamic regime. This opened up stunning possibilities. He now envisioned a wave of Islamic takeovers in the Middle East, starting with Egypt, which he would one day rule. The blind Sheikh said, "Don't be fooled by the West's invincible aura. In reality, they're weak, addicted to materialistic and sensuous pursuits." The blind Sheikh's cell was planning to emphasize this point by blowing up civilians in New York. Salem was no longer in the cell, but it took a while for some of the members to realize that. So he kept hearing chatter.
3: They continued for a month after I walked out, calling me every day. "Hey, brother, you gotta come to finish what you started." Sayed Nusser called me from Attica prison. "Brother, don't be afraid. I have a lot of money to hire attorneys for you if something goes wrong. Brother, you gotta come finish cooking." And of course, I'm not a cook. What I was cooking is about to build a bomb.
0: Then the calls stopped coming. What Salem would learn too late, along with the FBI, is that the cell had found a new cook.
2: When Ahmad left the group in July of 92, another individual came in September, and that person was Ramzi Youssef.
0: Also known as Ramzi Youssef, he was born in Kuwait, schooled in Great Britain in electrical engineering, and trained at Mujahideen camps in Afghanistan in how to blow things up, camps organized and funded by Osama bin Laden. Youssef was 24 years old in late 1992, when he stepped off a plane at JFK Airport. He had scars on his hands and face from previous mishaps with explosives, and he was dressed in a pair of oversized pants and a billowy shirt. An FBI agent later said Youssef had been trying to look like a poor Arab refugee wearing his only good clothes. It worked. Youssef presented an Iraqi passport and said he needed asylum from persecution by the Saddam Hussein regime. Customs agents wanted to hold him in lockup until he could be questioned at a hearing, but the lockup was full. So they released him on a promise that he'd come back.
1: And where does Ramzi Youssef go? He goes to the Al-Salam Mosque.
0: The Al-Salam Mosque in Jersey City, the mosque that assassin Sayed Nasser first joined, the mosque that the blind Sheikh had recently moved to and made his new home base. Ramzi Youssef arrived with a hefty resume, according to reporter John Miller.
4: He's an expert bomb maker. He's an expert plotter. He's the Mozart of terrorism. And now he's found his way into this cell.
0: A cell that was plotting to attack politicians and judges and, quote, Jewish locations at seven spots around New York. But then Ramzi Youssef sat down with the blind sheikh and pitched a new plan.
4: And they said, why do 7 little attacks when you could do 1 really big one?
0: Why indeed? The sheikh listened and supported it. The old plot to assassinate politicians canceled. Youssef had been set loose to make the attack of his dreams come true. He got to work. Now it's February 1993, 8 years before the 9/11 attacks, New York City. FBI agent John Antisev and NYPD detective Louis Napoli are at their desks in the offices of the Joint Terrorism Task Force in Lower Manhattan. No informant, no suspects, back to square one, working the phones in an office just blocks from the World Trade Center. TV crime reporter John Miller remembers the day down to the weather.
4: February 26, 1993 is a cold, blustery day. It's windy, it's gray, it's snowing. And at the World Trade Center on that morning, you had the 50-some-odd thousand people, you know, that made up the small city that those two towers seemed to hold.
1: I was in the office. It was a normal day.
0: Detective Napoli.
1: Working on information that we had gathered on Nocer's, Sheikh Rockman. So we were just doing normal investigation work when...
5: This is an NBC News special report.
6: An explosion earlier this afternoon.
1: News came that there had been an explosion in the World Trade Center.
0: John Miller rushed to the scene.
4: There's fire and there's smoke. And it is billowing up.
7: John Miller is live on the scene right now. John?
8: Well, Chuck, actually, things are still developing here fast and furiously. There's a police helicopter making shuttle flights to the roof to remove those who were most seriously affected by the smoke.
4: People are trying to find their way out from a building that's, you know, 110 stories tall, down fire stairways and through hallways. And you're watching them spill onto the street, coughing and hacking, their noses covered with black soot.
9: It was chaos because you didn't know whether the fire was below you or above you. You didn't know which way to go.
10: I figured they'd just come and find 150 dead bodies up here. We didn't think we were going to get out. We didn't think we were going to get out at all.
0: As first responders swarmed the scene, the National Security Office at the White House fixed on a leading suspect for the bombing. Ready? Serbia. This is not as bananas as it sounds. A civil war was raging in the former Yugoslavia, and the U.S. had chosen sides. American diplomats supported economic sanctions on the Serbs and were threatening to bomb their army as punishment for ethnic cleansing. So the FBI sent its one agent who spoke Croatian to JFK Airport and told him to interview passengers arriving from the Balkans. See what you can find. As it happened, that agent was John Antisev, and he found nothing. That's really the point. The U.S. intelligence community was totally caught off guard by the World Trade Center bombing in 1993. Not since Pearl Harbor had a foreign attack like this occurred on U.S. soil.
11: Americans tended to assume that threats from overseas were highly unlikely to come to the United States.
0: That's Peter Bergen, CNN national security analyst.
11: I think that goes back to the fact that Americans have been insulated from, you know, mass casualty, violent attacks by geography. I mean, the United States is protected by the Pacific and the Atlantic.
0: It's an idea woven into our self-mythology. Ronald Reagan was always saying stuff like this.
12: I believe this blessed land was set apart in a very special way.
0: He also proclaimed a divine plan placed this great continent here between the oceans, where, you know, we'd be safe. The World Trade Center bombing of 1993 was a slap in the face, a warning bell, whatever you want to call it. The toll was shocking. 6 dead, more than 1,000 wounded, $500 million in damages. But there was one guy not taken by surprise. He was watching from home, like everyone else.
3: I opened the TV and boom, the bomb went off. I said, honey, I called my wife. I said, this is it. This is the bomb. They did it.
0: Emad Salem.
3: I felt guilty that there are 6 people died on my watch. I could have protected them.
0: Salem had known the group was working with explosives. They'd even asked him to help make a bomb. Now, by watching the news, he'd learned what it was for. His next thought, they could do it again.
4: Ramzi Youssef, as a professional terrorist, knew that you don't wait around after you have set the fuse, you know, on your plot. He went to New Jersey to get his things, but he stopped. And he wanted to see if his plan would go the way he designed it, which was that the first tower would begin to topple, you know, tipping over, falling like a Dunhill lighter into the other tower, causing them both to crash down on the heart of New York's financial district, causing, you know, not just 50,000 casualties of the people inside, but thousands on the street. But that's not what he saw. What he saw was a big puff of black smoke come up from the garage, and he saw the towers were still standing, and he saw that the clock was still ticking. So he went to the airport, and he got out on a plane, and he went on to his next terrorist plot.
0: So the master bomber is gone. Cops and the FBI don't know that yet, but Agent Brad Garrett, who worked the case, says they've got a hunch that more than one guy is involved.
13: The bombing of the World Trade Center, it had the flavor of being more maybe driven by a group of people.
0: The attack occurred within the jurisdiction of the U.S. Attorney's Office for the Southern District of New York, and that office had a brand new boss.
14: Yeah, I'm not a legacy person, but if I have a legacy, it's the international terrorism cases.
0: That's veteran prosecutor Mary Jo White, known in her early career for taking down inside traders on Wall Street and mobster John Gotti. She assumed her work for the Southern District would be much the same. But on the afternoon of the bombing, her boss gave her a new priority.
14: Got a call from Attorney General Janet Reno, and she made quite clear I was to take over the supervision of that investigation that day.
0: That night at 1 a.m., White convened a meeting at the FBI office on Lower Broadway. Agents Antisev and Napoli were in the room, and they had news for the U.S. attorney. And it was awkward. They told her their informant had gotten very close to the probable bombers and had been hearing about an impending attack, but then a supervisor had dropped him from the case. Excuse me, what?
14: Look, it's always easy in hindsight to say it's a big mistake. I think it was a mistake. I made it very clear to my prosecutors and to the FBI that he needed to get put back in, if at all possible.
2: The supervisor said, oh, he's going to want a lot of money. He didn't want to pay him.
1: And I think Mary Jo White answers, I don't care how much he wants.
14: Get him back in.
0: The FBI agreed to offer Salem a bit of a salary bump, from $500 a week to a payment of $1 million. And there would be a bonus. Witness protection, should that become necessary for Salem or members of his family in Egypt who'd be vulnerable to reprisal. Antisev picked up the phone.
2: I called Ahmad, and he was like,
3: remember what I told you, John? And he said, yes, yes, but I think we need you to come back.
2: He had hurt feelings. He knew the opportunity missed, too.
1: Ahmad would have been there if the Bureau would have allowed us to work him and hopefully talk him into wearing a wire. There's no doubt in my mind that the first World Trade Center would have never happened.
0: Working an anti-terrorism job is, by definition, high stakes. Screw-ups mean people die, followed by recriminations that can last for years. But what else can you do besides try and get ahead of the next one?
3: I agreed to go back, and I start to open my ears to hear what happened.
0: Salem would hear what had happened and what was supposed to happen next. This is Blindspot, the road to 9/11.
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0: From the History Channel and WNYC Studios, this is Blindspot, The Road to 9/11. The story of the long, strange windup to the attack that changed our world. I'm Jim O'Grady. I'm describing the forces that started to come together 11 years before 9/11. The players who advanced the plot and those who tried to stop them. All on a path strewn with misunderstandings and missed opportunities. We need to talk about jihad, a concept at the heart of Islam. For centuries, the word has primarily described a nonviolent spiritual struggle. If you were around for the aftermath of 9/11, you probably heard this point made by experts and ordinary Muslims trying to distinguish between their religion and its perversion.
18: This constant misdefinition of the term that was rendered exclusively to represent criminals.
19: It's an internal struggle that can sometimes manifest itself as a physical struggle or an act of self-defense.
20: Islam, like pretty much every mainstream religion, is based on love and compassion and faith.
0: Jihad, they said, is the inspiring call for Muslims to be true to Islam and build a just society. But jihad is more than that. It's a complex ethical construct. It also means holy war. In the 1990s, after the end of the Afghan War, a small group of extremist preachers spread out to mosques in America to purge the word of its multiple meanings and flatten its distinctions. One of them was Sheikh Omar Abdelrahman, the blind sheikh. He announced that jihad was about one thing now, and one thing only: violence. Specifically, violence against a decadent West full of non-believers pursuing, or at least tacitly supporting, imperialist foreign policies. Zionists and colonialists, he called them. Quote, the descendants of apes and pigs. This, to him, justified the World Trade Center bombing of 1993. And now here was the state of play in the aftermath of that attack. Imad Salem was back on the case, angling to reinsert himself into the blind sheikh's terror cell. Meanwhile, the JTTF, the Joint Terrorism Task Force, had begun looking for clues in the gaping hole beneath the North Tower, gouged out by Ramzi Youssef's 1,500-pound bomb.
21: I was on scene probably 2 to 3 hours after the device had exploded in the basement of the tower.
0: FBI Assistant Director Louis Schillero.
21: The initial reaction for those that responded was it was an incredible crater.
0: Nearly 100 feet wide.
21: So I was dispatched to help coordinate the evidence collection. We began to send agents down to the Trade Center.
0: Initial reports said the cause of the blast was a generator explosion. But as Schillero's agents picked through the tangle of concrete and mangled rebar and shredded clothes, they found something else.
21: They came to the center of the explosion, and it was apparent that it happened in a van because the van was literally blown apart. One of the JTTF members, who was a detective, happened to work in the Auto Crimes Task Force before he got to the terrorism side, and he was an expert in motor vehicle parts.
4: And he's looking down into the hole.
0: Reporter John Miller.
4: And he said, that is the rear end of a truck that was ripped off. That's the seat of the blast. And if we can get to that thing, I know where there's a hidden VIN number in the rear end of a truck.
0: The VIN, or vehicle identification number. The expert was right. The VIN was there. They found it and sent it back to the office. Detective Louis Napoli.
1: My supervisor was in the cubicle in front of me. Gives me the VIN, says, Louis, run the VIN, please.
4: And it came back to a Ryder rental truck in Jersey City.
1: Being rented by Mohammed Salome.
0: Mohammed Salome, Palestinian, 25 years old.
1: And I just went like this.
0: The name definitely rang a bell.
4: He's one of the guys they've been following to the shooting range.
0: One of the guys from Napoli and Agent John Antisev's original investigation. Guys they'd followed from the Long Island shooting range to a pair of mosques, one in Brooklyn and one in Jersey City.
1: I got on the phone and I called John.
2: Louis was beeping me and he put down a series of 911s after it. Louis said, it's ours. I said, what do you mean it's ours?
1: It's our people, the people that we've been doing all this work on that are involved.
2: You know that feeling you get when something crazy happens, like your cheeks start to tingle and you get like a narrow tunnel vision? I said, oh my God. And then everything just rushed back into my head.
0: Mohammed Salome is known to them, as are his associates. Getting his name has given them a jump.
1: Things started stirring. A war room was set up where all this information was loaded up. You know, analysts came in.
0: It's good to have a war room with analysts and everything and to be all organized. But it's even better to be lucky. Here's what I mean. When Mohammed Salome got his instructions in the World Trade Center plot, one of them was to rent the van that would carry the bomb. So he goes to Ryder Truck in Jersey City and picks out a Ford Econoline van and fills out the paperwork using his real name. Couple of lessons here. Rule number one, do not use your real name when you rent the van. Your name will be revealed if an investigator finds the VIN. Rule number two, don't do what Mohammed Salome did next. Knowing the van would be destroyed and there'd be nothing to return, he called Ryder and reported it stolen. Why'd he do that? Because Mohammed Salome wanted Ryder to return his $400 deposit. That brings up rule number three. If you're broke, but directly connected to a terrorist attack that is right then being scrutinized by the FBI, don't delay your getaway for $400. Because that gives the guys who are trying to find you time to catch up.
4: If you could throw a rock across the Hudson River from the World Trade Center, you could have hit this place. So they send agents there, and they say, yeah, a guy named Mohammed Salome rented that truck, and it was several days ago, and then he reported it stolen.
0: So the agents say,
4: well, we're not going to see him again.
0: But the Ryder employee responds,
4: oh, no, yes, we are, because he wants to get his deposit back. So he's on his way here.
0: Mohammed Salome is about to break rule number four. Don't go in person to get the money. It's baffling, I know.
4: So one of the agents changed into the manager's outfit and started posing as the manager. And who walks in but Mohammed Salome?
0: The agent disguised as the manager wants to engage the terrorist in conversation and maybe get him to reveal some more information. So he tries to talk him down from $400 to $200. And then he's like, yeah, and I don't believe this van was stolen. Salome says,
4: well, the truck was stolen, but, you know, I only want what is fair, because fair is justice. And, you know, I gave my deposit, but it's not my fault it was stolen, and you must have insurance.
0: The customer grudgingly accepts the $200 and walks outside. That's when an FBI SWAT team surrounds Mohammed Salome and places him under arrest. So that's settled. Well, not quite. Novel problems, by their nature, are hard to grasp. And once they're grasped, sometimes even harder to accept. The novel problem in the World Trade Center bombing was fully appreciating that it was more than just an isolated crime, that it was in fact a major initiative by an enemy of the United States, and that its roots were international. One of the plotters, himself a veteran of the Afghan War, said the plan had been hatched in Afghanistan and brought to the U.S. by Ramzi Youssef. The bombing was the opening of a campaign. Some in the FBI tried to puzzle out the overseas connections, But as the 9/11 Commission report said of anti-terror investigations like this one, it was not designed to ask if the events might be the harbingers of worse to come. Leon Panetta was an advisor to President Clinton at the time.
5: When the bomb went off in the Trade Center, there was this realization that we are dealing with a whole new threat.
0: U.S. intelligence was beginning to connect the dots, but had many more to go.
5: There was no question in my mind there was a growing sense that we were now beginning to deal with an enemy that was much harder to nail down in terms of just exactly what is the threat here.
0: Instead, the officers and agents focused on doing what they knew how to do, identify the perps and haul them in.
4: In the wake of the World Trade Center bombing, you know, the entire Joint Terrorism Task Force was galvanized.
0: That's reporter John Miller.
4: We're on the hunt now. They're getting search warrants, they're booming doors, they're making arrests.
0: And remember Ibrahim El-Jabrani? He's the cousin of El-Sayed Nasser, the guy who traveled to Pakistan to pick up Osama bin Laden's cash donation to Nasser's defense fund, $20,000. The cops arrest El-Jabrani in Brooklyn.
6: Federal authorities expect to make two more arrests soon.
4: Each day brought another member of the cell who was captured somewhere. Today, an arrest in Brooklyn. Tomorrow, another in New Jersey. We got to get them all before they flee the country. And those that fled the country, we've got to follow them to the ends of the earth until we have all of them.
1: One of the individuals that was involved in the bombing was now in Egypt at his mother's house. They arrest him, bring him in. I fly over. And I bring him back.
22: The circle is narrowing in the bombing, which killed six people.
0: Turns out the bombing that killed six people was done by seven men. Mohammed Salame, the man with the van, but not much of a plan, was in custody with three of his co-conspirators. Another was caught a couple of years later. And FBI agents visited the sixth man. He even showed them where the bomb was made. But they didn't take him in. He escaped the next day to Iraq and is still at large. Those were the minnows. The big fish was Ramzi Youssef. He, too, was at large and the subject of a global manhunt by U.S. law enforcement. But investigators were coming to believe that the man who was really in charge was local and that he'd been hiding in plain sight. They began zeroing in on someone who seemed to be the hub that linked the arrested suspects, a man who appeared to sit at the center of all conspiracies, the Blind Sheikh.
14: The Blind Sheikh is known to be a risk. He was preaching fiery rhetoric, anti-U.S. rhetoric in mosques in Brooklyn and New Jersey.
0: U.S. Attorney Mary Jo White led the operation.
14: He seemed to be gathering more and more followers all the time. And so I wanted him neutralized by prosecuting him and jailing him, hopefully, for life.
0: News outlets found the Blind Sheikh irresistible with his red fez and Ray-Bans and clamorous followers. They wanted to know, was he a jihadist whose orders ricocheted around the world? Or a misunderstood religious scholar living in a humble Jersey City apartment. When the Blind Sheikh called a press conference after the World Trade Center bombing, more than 50 reporters jammed into his bare living room. A reporter then asked the Sheikh point blank, "Were you part of the World Trade Center plot?" He denied it, of course.
23: I'm saying that Islam does not condone this kind of violence.
24: Speaking through a translator, the blind Muslim cleric denounced Egyptian President Hosni Mubarak.
0: And as we know, it was Mubarak who'd succeeded assassinated President Anwar el-Sadat. The Blind Sheikh had inspired Sadat's killing back in 1981. And there that day to witness it was Imad Salem, who had sworn revenge against the Sheikh. And now, who was the Blind Sheikh's personal assistant?
3: I used to go to the Blind Sheikh at 6 and 7 o'clock in the morning, clean up his house, cook for him.
0: Imad Salem, undercover agent for the FBI.
3: The Sheikh don't like to sleep in bed. So we drag the comforter to the floor and the pillows, and that's where he sleep.
0: Without realizing it, the Sheikh had taken on his enemy as his personal protector. Salem also served as the Sheikh's head of electronic security.
3: I was his bodyguard.
4: You know, when you see this footage, you see the blind Sheikh, and the guy who you see as he moves through the crowd, that's Imad Salem.
0: And crucially, Salem was the Sheikh's concierge.
3: We used to send faxes to Osama bin Laden, requesting money, discussing logistics.
0: Salem helped the blind Sheikh communicate with Osama bin Laden, then living in Sudan. The Sheikh and bin Laden had met during the Afghan War, and they agreed that secular Arab governments should be toppled and replaced with Islamist leaders, like themselves. The Sheikh even told Salem to assassinate Egyptian President Hosni Mubarak. But then the Sheikh told a lot of guys to assassinate Hosni Mubarak. And anyway, Imad Salem was too busy to assassinate Hosni Mubarak. He was making contact with a fresh crop of jihadists, as Antisev in Napoli had instructed him to do.
2: He meets a guy named Sadiq Ali, who is a Sudanese national.
0: His full name is Sadiq Ibrahim Sadiq Ali. He's 32 years old, tall and elegant, fluent in both Arabic and English. He's the blind Sheikh's translator and right-hand man in Jersey City.
2: Very bright, very intelligent.
0: Sadiq Ali actually was conspiring to assassinate Hosni Mubarak, and he expected professionalism from his fellow jihadists. When Imad Salem met Sadiq Ali, he immediately recognized his importance. Salem's opening gambit was to spew a bit of anti-American bile.
3: He said, "Brother, you see, they arrested our brothers." I said, "Yeah, this infidel son of a guns." He said, "We need to do something here and fast."
0: And the something he had in mind was big.
1: Imad calls us. He says, "You're not going to believe this." He says, "It's not over. They want to do more."
0: That's next on Blindspot, The Road to 9/11, after the break.
7: Years after the September 11th terror attacks, the case against the alleged co-conspirators still hasn't gone to trial.
8: You can either take people and torture them, and hopefully you don't do that because it's illegal, or you can have a fair trial for them. You can't do both.
7: I'm Sasha Pfeiffer. We'll explain why the 9/11 case remains in limbo on All Things Considered from NPR News.
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0: From the History Channel and WNYC Studios, this is Blindspot. I'm Jim O'Grady. I'm at the 9/11 Memorial at Ground Zero in Lower Manhattan. You can hear the water rushing into the voids where the towers once stood. I'm here because I wanted to tell you about six people whose names are inscribed in the black granite, along with almost 3,000 others. Six adults who were not killed on 9/11. They're the victims of the World Trade Center bombing of 1993. Robert Kirkpatrick, William Macko, and Stephen Knapp were maintenance supervisors. They were eating lunch when the bomb went off. Wilfredo Mercado worked for the restaurant Windows on the World. He was checking in deliveries. John DiGiovanni sold dental products. He was just parking his car And Monica Rodriguez Smith was an administrator with the Port Authority. She was 35 years old when she died and pregnant. So, February 26, 1993, a traumatic day for New York. But here's how federal prosecutor Andrew McCarthy described the World Trade Center bombing. It was the dog that didn't bark. And what he meant was it could have been worse. McCarthy claimed that Ramzi Youssef laced his bomb with sodium cyanide and that the blast was supposed to send a cloud of poison gas floating out over Wall Street, this entire financial district, and then onto the thousands of workers who thronged here every weekday. But he said the cyanide burned up in the blast and never got airborne. That charge was never proven. So, strange as it sounds, it's a miracle that only six people died. And because of that relative good fortune, we missed something crucial. We missed a message. The message was, this right here in Lower Manhattan, it's only our first try. So the FBI sent Emad Salem back undercover. His job was to reestablish a relationship with Omar Abdelrahman, known as the Blind Sheikh. He sought out the Sheikh's top deputy, Sadiq Ibrahim Sadiq Ali, a man who didn't just want to rain down terror on New York. He wanted to rain down terror creatively. Sadiq Ali told Salem he was just then recruiting men, lions in battle, he called them, to fulfill the implicit threat of the World Trade Center bombing. Sadiq Ali wanted Americans to understand that, quote, we can get you anytime.
11: We need just to defend our homes and our countries, our brothers, our sisters, and to confront our enemies in accordance to the ayat and the command of Allah subhanahu wa ta'ala when he said, O you who believe, if you see that non-believers come in ranks approaching you in might and main, do not run away.
0: That's Sadiq Ali giving a talk about jihad at a conference in the mid-90s. Sadiq Ali knew that Salem had learned electronic surveillance during his stint in the Egyptian army. He knew it because Salem kept reminding him.
3: I have to put my credentials and publicize it among the cell. And among my talents is that I'm an electronical engineer.
0: Sadiq Ali needed exactly those skills, so he was inclined to bring him back. But he wanted to know why Salem had left. Salem told Sadiq Ali that the FBI had swept him up with other Muslim men and brought them in, that they'd been fingerprinted and questioned. This actually happened. It was part of a ruse to give the Sheikh's men the impression that Salem was a suspected jihadist in the eyes of the law. Salem confided to Sadiq Ali
3: that we got interviewed, I'm scared, I don't want to be arrested.
0: Sadiq Ali weighed Salem's story carefully and told him, you may rejoin the holy war, brother, if you do a big thing. Take an oath. Salem knew the oath. It's called a bayat, an offer of allegiance to an emir. For years, recruits to Al-Qaeda had been offering bayah to Osama bin Laden. They'd shake his hand and promise to keep his secrets. And now the custom had arrived in Jersey City with the Sheikh.
3: A bayah is to go to the blind Sheikh, hold his hand, and put my head down to kiss his hand and dedicate my life to him, to death.
0: Salem promised to do bayah the next time he was alone with the Sheikh in his apartment. A couple of days later,
3: I told him, Sheikh, may I have a moment with you? And he said, yes. So we walked to the kitchen and I put my head down. I hold his hand. I start to kiss it. And believe it or not, this big guy start to cry.
0: This big guy being himself.
3: Sobbing. And I start saying, I hope you accept my repentance, Mr. Sheikh. I'm trying to repent.
0: The blind Sheikh considered the plea and accepted Salem's bayah.
3: That means I am obligated by his order. If he tell me you go blow up yourself, I have to blow up myself.
0: And that's all it took for Emad Salem to re-enter the blind sheikh's terror cell. A little sobbing and a pledge to blow himself up.
3: They accepted me back very quickly.
0: They also clued him into their plan for another attack. It involved simultaneous explosions around New York City. Some of the targets would yield mass casualties. Others would be symbolic blows that leveled cherished landmarks. Salem was invited to join the plot. But first, the blind sheikh gave him an assignment.
3: The blind sheikh said, since you are electronical engineer, can you swap for bugs? I said, yeah. He said, okay, I want to make sure that the FBI is not monitoring my apartment.
0: The blind sheikh had just unwittingly asked the fox to inspect the hen house.
3: I requested a sweeping device from the FBI.
0: And the FBI said, fine, except you can't use one of ours because that might blow your cover. You have to go pick up one from the store. So the next morning, while the sheikh waits, Salem goes shopping.
3: Three special agents with undercover car for 5 hours running around Manhattan from Radio Shack to Radio Shack to buy a device. We find it's $250. No, it's expensive. Find it cheaper. After 5 hours, I'm running out of time.
0: So that's good to know. The FBI really didn't want to waste taxpayer money. Anyway, Salem ended up going to a shop that sold spy equipment and grabbed a gadget that emitted a whistle when you pushed a button. He brought it to the sheikh's apartment and told him, if this whistles, that means there's an FBI listening device in the room.
3: I went into each room in his apartment. In his bedroom, I pressed the button and it sent a whistle. Toot! Then, oh, you have a bug in your bedroom. We go to the other room. I press the button. Toot!
0: Salem set off whistles in every room but one, the kitchen. He told the sheikh, the kitchen is the one safe place. He was planning his next move, which was this. He'd maneuver the sheikh into the kitchen, a contained space with good acoustics where the sheikh would feel at ease, and record him on a portable device saying something self-incriminating. It'd be risky. Most days, a handful of men lingered in the apartment. If one of them caught Salem red-handed,
3: then I'm history. I'll be dead.
0: But Salem knew the cell was organizing another attack on civilians. He also knew they were gaining in technological expertise and that they'd probably pull it off. Now that Salem was back inside the cell, he reported directly to Sadiq Ali, who gave him a new assignment. Join him on a visit to the Statue of Liberty. A pleasant outing, except they were there to make plans to blow it up.
3: We went to the Statue of Liberty. We walked in like regular John Doe's, but we have our eyes for the security because we know that one day we're going to come with a bomb and we're going to go into the weakest spot.
0: Salem remembers eating a hot dog and posing in front of the statue while Sadiq Ali
3: took my picture. He said, it's not going to stand here anymore. It was heart-wrenching to look at that statue and look at this man joking about destroying the Statue of Liberty.
0: Sadiq Ali was also planning to set off bombs at heavily trafficked sites on the same day at the same time.
14: The Day of Terror plot would have simultaneously bombed the Lincoln Tunnel, the Holland Tunnel, perhaps the GW Bridge, the FBI building in Manhattan, and the UN.
0: U.S. Attorney Mary Jo White.
14: I was supervising this ongoing investigation of the Day of Terror plot.
0: More commonly known as the Landmarks plot.
3: These 5 bombs will go off simultaneously in 1 minute. So it would have been like chaos in Manhattan.
0: FBI agent John Antisev.
2: Ahmad went to the Holland Tunnel with Sadiq with the video camera going.
0: Hundreds of thousands of commuters use the Holland and Lincoln tunnels on a normal weekday.
3: And Sadiq will tell me, at this spot, I have to twist the camera to the ceiling so we know on video where we're going to stop the car which carrying the bomb.
2: And then they're going to light the fuse, and then they're going to jump out of the car and leave. And then when a bomb goes off, all the water will rush in and drown all the people in the tunnel.
0: And Salem was telling White and the FBI how it was likely to all go down.
14: He got back inside. Enormously important that he did.
0: I did a lot of reading up on Emaud Salem, including his memoir, Undercover. And I was struck by how deftly, over and over, he gained his target's trust. Random example. One day, Sadiq Ali told him he was storing explosives at his apartment in Jersey City. Salem helped him remove the explosives in the night. He then stood in the apartment and tossed handfuls of ground black pepper on the floor. When Sadiq Ali asked why, Salem said, there's a residue from the explosives in your apartment, but if the FBI comes in with their bomb-sniffing dogs, the pepper will confuse them. Sadiq Ali was impressed. Salem was crafty and seemingly trustworthy. Salem, who at that moment was wearing a wire. Sadiq Ali then started talking about the World Trade Center bombing and said, it is time for us to do our jihad. We need to do something here. When a judge heard the tape, permission was granted to the FBI to tap Sadiq Ali's phone. That tap caught him discussing the Landmarks plot, including this bit of action movie dialogue. Strong conspiracies are being weaved in the darkness. And as he repeatedly told Salem, we are ready to be martyrs. Sadiq Ali meant it, and the FBI knew it. It was time to intervene, but there was a hitch. They still needed evidence of active preparations for the bombing. So agents Antisev and Napoli set up a sting. If they could pull it off, they'd get videotape of a group of men brewing up the bombs for the Landmarks plot. Emaud Salem volunteered to help them. He told Sadiq Ali and the others he had access to an empty building that would be perfect for secret activity.
2: A friend of mine had just finished an operation using a warehouse in Queens that was fully wired and ready to go.
0: Wired with recording devices, Agent John Antisev made it available for Salem.
3: The FBI gave me the keys for that safe house, and they said, once you walk in, we have you on microphone, we have you on camera.
0: The cameras began recording the bomb makers at work.
2: They got people involved to bring in fuel oil. They got people to bring in other components.
3: We obtained their fingerprints when I served them with tea, and then I gathered the cups.
2: The only person we didn't have is the blind sheik.
0: NYPD Detective Louis Napoli knew he had to get the shake on tape, authorizing the Landmarks plot before it went down. And the man to get that tape was Emaud Salem. So Salem takes a break from his bomb-making work at the warehouse in Queens, and
1: Emaud goes into the shake's apartment where he's got the mic in this briefcase.
0: A briefcase with an FBI recording device inside. So Salem is gripping the handle as the two men stand close to each other in the kitchen. It's the scenario that Salem had set up earlier. After pretending to sweep the apartment for bugs, he'd assured the sheikh, here, you can speak freely. But the briefcase has a flaw.
2: The only thing that was kind of silly about it was that it had a red light on the outside.
0: A red light that blinks when the briefcase is recording.
1: You know, we didn't have the best equipment at the time. But thank God the sheikh was blind, so he didn't see the thing blinking.
0: But can I point out that not everyone in the apartment is blind? Salem clutches the briefcase and crowds the sheikh, praying no one walks in as he tries to coax him into revealing how he feels about the plot.
3: That was my moment. And I said, sheikh, Sadiq and I making a big job. A big job will bring the UN upside down. The blind sheikh answered, don't do it.
0: Don't do it. Salem is flummoxed. He thinks the sheikh has changed his mind and is canceling the Landmarks plot.
3: I said, don't do it. Why? He said, the United Nations is a center of peace, and they will think that the Muslim against peace. It is better, and then he got his mouth into my left ear to whisper. and I'm afraid that my microphone will not picking him up. So I have to bring my briefcase all the way up to my nose.
0: This is now the most unnatural looking conversation in the history of kitchens.
3: And he's whispering in my left ear, and he said, I quote, find a plan to inflict damage on the American army. I said, okay, Sheikh, and I dropped the briefcase quickly before somebody see me in that awkward position.
2: The Sheikh knew about it and gave a blessing to do a terrorist act in the United States.
4: And that was the piece of evidence, the moment in time when he put his stamp on it.
0: Reporter John Miller.
4: That's the audio tape that goes from it being a conspiracy of a cell of people who were just ranked terrorists to a cell that was operating under the inspiration, the guidance, ultimately the approval of the blind Sheikh.
0: In the end, the briefcase did the job. The Joint Terrorism Task Force has solid proof of the attack, which could happen at any moment. All they have to do is stop it in time. This is Blindspot, the road to 9/11. You know, there are so many twists and turns in this story. We'll continue to follow them after the break. But if you'd like to hear even more, this program is based on a 9-part podcast of the same name. You can listen to the full story by searching the keywords Blindspot, all one word, and The Road to 9/11.
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13: Good afternoon and happy Friday. 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The ABC 27 weather forecast, increasing clouds tonight with the low being 62. Stray showers and some rain overnight for your Saturday with a high of 79.
0: From the History Channel and WNYC Studios, this is Blindspot. I'm Jim O'Grady. It's the summer of 1993, 4 months after the World Trade Center bombing. A follow-up attack is in the works. The brainchild of Siddiq Ali and blessed by the blind Sheikh, the Landmarks plot is days away. Thousands could die. A crew of jihadists, including FBI informant Emad Salem, have set up a bomb-making shop inside a Queens warehouse. There, the crew mixes diesel oil and explosive nitrates to make 5 powerful bombs, like the one Timothy McVeigh would use in Oklahoma City. That bomb collapsed 10 buildings and ended 168 lives. But the plotters are being watched. Reporter John Miller.
4: The bomb factory is wired by the FBI for sound, for video, and you can actually see Emad Salem, Siddiq Ali, the other conspirators stirring this stuff together, a witch's brew that's going to make this massive bomb.
0: Emad Salem.
3: It's a very, very dangerous operation, and any spark could have blown up 5-6 blocks.
0: Given the threat and convinced they've gathered sufficient evidence, the FBI moves in.
14: You always want to get as many players in the net as you can.
0: U.S. Attorney Mary Jo White.
14: But you never want to compromise the public safety, so the plot had to be taken down.
0: A SWAT team prepares to raid the warehouse.
3: Around 1 o'clock in the morning, when we were building the bombs, and the SWAT team opened the front door and they came from the back door. And out of the sudden, I get shoved to the ground. And one of the SWAT people put his big, ugly boot on my neck, put the shotgun in my head. Don't move, I'm gonna blow you. And it was big chaos in the bomb factory.
0: The SWAT team knows there's an undercover in the warehouse, but not who. So Salem lies there under a big ugly boot, as the NYPD bomb squad rushes in and removes the explosives.
3: And out of the sudden, silence. Everybody is under control or under a gun.
0: Salem's time as a mole is over. He'll now enter the witness protection program with his family, including his sister,

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1: Time, NYPD Chief of Detectives Joseph Borelli had preferred to keep it simple.
2: Everything indicates he was acting alone.
1: Detective Napoli.
3: When Borelli offs, lone gunman, here's the guy, we got him, case over.
1: Lone gunman, cut and dry. No need to open a can of worms. But now, 4 years later, the not-so-lone gunman, El Said Nosser, is descending on Manhattan in a government helicopter. He's to be tried as a member of multiple conspiracies. And it is a stunning development. The authorities are admitting that the initial investigation had gotten it wrong, that from the beginning, Nosser had been embedded in a network of jihadists, and still was. From his prison cell, he'd helped call the shots on the Landmarks plot. How is this allowed to happen? Well, here's another mistake. They ignored crucial evidence that they had literally held in their hands. When Said Nosser was arrested in 1990, he left a treasure trove of clues about his terror cell and its ambitions.
4: The police had gone to his home in Jersey City, and they had seized a bunch of boxes of evidence from his house.
1: Dozens of boxes of documents, training manuals, and cassette tapes of the blind sheikh exhorting his faithful to mount the steeds of war against the West. But it was a giant pile of material, mostly in Arabic, and agents Antisev and Napoli were given only a few days to sift through it.
3: I mean, yeah, we saw it, but it was in Arabic, and John and I couldn't read or understand Arabic, so it was just Arabic writing to us.
1: And then the boxes were whisked away to the offices of the Manhattan DA. The DA had jurisdiction in the Kahana case.
5: You can't overstate the importance of the information in those boxes of evidence collected in connection with the Nosser trial. But you want to be looking at that the moment you have it, and that didn't happen.
1: And so, no lessons were learned. The boxes sat largely untouched for years until the Landmarks plot made it obvious something big was going on. That's when the DA assigned an Arabic-speaking investigator to reopen the boxes and go through them.
4: He was looking through the notations in one of the spiral notebooks. He found like a little poem written in pencil in Arabic about we will show them, something to the effect of, we will show them about taking down the tall buildings of which they are so proud.
6: What they talked about was attacking America, bringing war to the United States, and toppling its tallest towers.
1: One box had maps of the World Trade Center. Another contained a manual on storming an airplane. It was still in fragments, but the idea for the 9/11 attacks was there in those boxes. And the FBI had it, a full 8 years before it happened. In hindsight, we know what they should have done. But put yourself in that moment when attacks like the ones on 9/11 were nearly inconceivable. How much fault can you find with investigators for not making more of these fragments? A lot? A little? You don't know?
3: To the Bureau became problematic was, attack tall buildings, but New York is full of tall buildings. Which tall building are you talking about? And who and what and where? And so it was crazy.
1: It was crazy. And that's the terrorist's advantage. He makes a conceptual leap that's hard to thwart because it's nearly beyond imagining. After the World Trade Center bombing, officials tightened up security in the tower's underground garages because it's what they always do, protect against the last attack. But nobody who read the manual that described taking over an airplane imagined that a group of men could turn those planes into missiles by flying them at the Twin Towers. But now back to a federal courtroom in Lower Manhattan, September 1995. Said Nosser is standing trial for his role in the Landmarks plot. His co-defendants include the blind sheikh, Sadiq Ali, and seven others. The New York Times called it the biggest terrorism trial in the nation.

0: Nation's history. And the main attraction was Emaud Salem on the witness stand.
1: The cornerstone of the government's case was the testimony of Emaud Salem.
0: He described the plotters' actions and recounted their conversations.
1: Salem collected hundreds of hours of secretly made tapes of the defendants.
0: The evidence was plentiful and damning. The blind sheikh knew it. At one point, he stood up and screamed at Salem, "You are Satan."
2: The nation's largest terrorism trial in history is coming to an end.
0: The Times reports that on the day of the verdicts, no spectators were allowed inside the heavily guarded court. Even Salem was required to sit outside. The judge was Michael Mukasey, who later became U.S. Attorney General in the second Bush administration. Mukasey said from the bench, "There are thousands of Muslims in this country who contribute as productive, loyal, and peaceful citizens. The small group of extremists, led by the sheikh, were not among them." Mukasey turned to the jury and asked for their verdict. Salem learned it from a prosecutor who found him in the hallway. The 10 defendants had been found guilty on 48 of 50 charges.
3: I said, "Including the sheikh?" He said, "Including the sheikh." And I was sitting on a chair. I don't know how I fell off the chair, but I really fell off the chair.
0: Salem remembered his visit to the grave of Anwar el-Sadat, where he'd sworn to take revenge on the sheikh.
3: I was very happy that I finally did my president justice and put that blind sheikh away.
4: "I have committed no crime," the sheikh said through a translator, "except to spread Islam." He said he would be happy to go to jail for life among the martyrs and the saints.
0: The blind sheikh got his martyrdom. He was sentenced to life in prison. He died there in 2017. His co-defendant, Saeed Nasser, also received a life sentence. Nasser is in the high-security penitentiary in Inez, Kentucky. And what happened to Sadiq Ali, the toughest-talking, die-hardest jihadist of all? Well, in the middle of the trial, he flipped on his co-defendants, his lions in battle, and began testifying for the feds. And he admitted an error. He told the judge that the Landmarks plot, quote, did not represent Islam, because God did not tell us to kill innocent people for his sake. Sadiq Ali would have been sentenced to life in prison. But after U.S. Attorney Mary Jo White vouched for his importance to the prosecution's case, the judge reduced his time to 11 years. Afterward, White made sure to hold a news conference on the courthouse steps to take a parting shot at Sadiq Ali by rebutting the threat he'd made back when he was a tough guy, before he got caught.
5: "The leader of these terrorists has said, 'We can get you anytime.' Law enforcement's answer is, 'No, you cannot. We will not be driven from our community. We will not live in fear, and we will not permit the likes of these defendants to terrorize our city.'"
0: The convictions were a triumph for law enforcement. The trial itself had told the story of how the Landmarks plot was stopped in its tracks, almost certainly saving lives. And the American public got the chance to reflect on, to soberly consider, what had been revealed about a growing thread of terror from abroad. If only. Because another trial was held around the same time, and Americans seemed a little bit more interested in that one.
6: O.J. Simpson, O.J. Simpson, O.J. Simpson.
7: An astonishingly long and highly publicized criminal trial, a trial which seems to have blurred the line between television drama and real life, turning into one gigantic mega-series with glamorous characters and convoluted subplots.
8: It was frustrating to see the amount of media attention paid to the O.J. Simpson trial. Very little attention, almost an empty courtroom being paid to the Day of Terror plot.
0: Former White House security advisor Richard Clark says the intelligence community did pay attention, and the trial's success made them complacent. He wrote, "It seemed like the counterterrorism machinery was working well." It wasn't. He says the FBI and the CIA should have been able to answer the question, who are these guys? The real answer was a group they still hadn't heard of, Al-Qaeda. Steve Call, author of Ghost Wars, says there was plenty of evidence that this new kind of threat was not going to be extinguished by one trial. But
9: political leaders, media leaders, really didn't call attention to this, didn't understand it.
0: However,
9: if you were paying attention to what was happening in the courtroom, the evidence that was being introduced described quite far-flung and violent network that was on the move.
0: And Ramzi Youssef, the mastermind of the World Trade Center bombing, the Mozart of terrorism, was still out there. The FBI had offered a $2 million reward for information leading to Ramzi Youssef's capture. And now U.S. Attorney Mary Jo White was overseeing a manhunt that spanned the globe.
8: I considered Youssef to be one of the most dangerous people on the planet.
0: Youssef had recruited a guy to blow himself up on a plane over the Pacific Ocean, taking hundreds of passengers with him. But when that guy heard about the reward, he said, "Actually, I'd rather get paid." Then tipped the FBI to the location of Youssef's safe house in Islamabad. Agents grabbed him there in 1995. Today, Youssef is in the Supermax prison in Florence, Colorado. But if you've picked up on the rhythm of this story, you're aware that with each hard-earned victory of U.S. law enforcement, the long, slow momentum toward 9/11 keeps building. It's even true at the moment of Youssef's arrest at a guest house in Pakistan, according to reporter John Miller.
10: As the agents were moving in on that guest house, a guy across the street who saw what was going on took off. And that was Ramzi Youssef's uncle, Khalid Sheikh Mohammed.
0: Khalid Sheikh Mohammed, also known as KSM. Later, KSM would be known by another descriptor, the architect of 9/11. The point is that no matter how many victories that U.S. intelligence racks up, the torch of jihad keeps getting passed. KSM left Islamabad carrying Ramzi Youssef's next big idea in his head, the one about hijacking planes and turning them into missiles aimed at tall buildings. And not just any tall buildings. The primary target had to be the Twin Towers.
11: There was no greater symbol of America's material prowess and dominance than those buildings.
0: That's Bernard Haeckel, a professor of Near Eastern Studies at Princeton University.
11: The World Trade Center in particular became an obsession for radical Islamists who believed that they could bring down the United States just as they had done the Soviets in Afghanistan. And so if you could bring the World Trade Center down, you could bring down symbols of capitalism and of America as an economic power. The Twin Towers remained a target because they had not been brought down in 1993, kind of unfinished business.
0: By the late 1990s, KSM was determined to do just that. But he needed three things: money, martyrs, and logistical support. And that's where Osama bin Laden and Al-Qaeda came in. KSM joined Al-Qaeda in 1998. He then began working full-time on what he called his planes operation. The end game was in motion. You've just heard part of the 9/11 origin story, including the role played by a Muslim man who risked his life to stop a terrorist attack against his adopted country.
3: I said, "I will do whatever you need."
0: Iman Salem went into the Federal Witness Protection Program and is still in hiding. But I was able to reach him and ask him about the price he paid for his undercover work. That interview is part of a 9-part podcast that delves even more deeply into the run-up to 9/11. There's so much more to this story. For example, in 1999, the CIA spotted Osama bin Laden at a falcon hunt in Afghanistan. They had him in their crosshairs, but the Clinton White House wouldn't let them pull the trigger. We also delve into the controversy that rages to this day about a truly baffling missed opportunity. It happened in 2001 when the CIA observed two of the 9/11 hijackers entering the United States. Some in the FBI still accused the CIA of withholding the information until it was too late. The 9/11 Commission report says the larger problem was that the agencies worked in silos, guarding their turf when they should have been working together to keep us safe. As author Steve Kahl puts it,
9: you know, and the CIA is supposed to stay out of domestic spying, and the FBI is in charge of keeping track of domestic radicals. And there was a long tradition of rivalry between the two agencies. There were not laws that encouraged them to cooperate.
0: This at a time when U.S. intelligence knew that al-Qaeda had active plans to strike. Famously, at a hearing after 9/11, National Security Advisor Condoleezza Rice was asked to recall the title of a briefing book that the CIA had sent to her boss, President George W. Bush, in August of 2001.
12: I believe the title was Bin Laden Determined to Attack Inside the United States.
0: Subject, verb, object. Bin Laden, attack, U.S. It doesn't get any more clear than that. We know how the story ends, with the deaths of 2,799 civilians and countless others in the wars that followed, the rise of the surveillance state and anti-Muslim bias. 9/11 so thoroughly changed our politics and the way we live our lives that we no longer notice its effects. It can even be hard to remember that it didn't have to happen. So the question remains, how do you picture an unprecedented attack and then predict the time and place of its unfolding? Once again, the Taliban rules Afghanistan. Let's remember that 9/11 was the bitter fruit of a murderous ideology that flourished there during war. It was then promulgated globally, above all, by Osama bin Laden. On that day, he won.
9: The frustrating part of this history is that we wouldn't have had to stop every attack al-Qaeda attempted. We just had to stop this one. This was the one that changed the world.
0: Blindspot, The Road to 9/11, is a co-production of the History Channel and WNYC Studios. You can hear the full 9-episode podcast by searching the keywords Blindspot, all one word, and The Road to 9/11. Our team includes Jenny Lawton, Ursula Summer, Joe Plord, Jennifer Gorin, and Michelle Harris. The music was by Isaac Jones. The show was based on the TV documentary Road to 9/11, produced by Left Right for the History Channel, and was made possible by executive producers Ken Druckerman and Banks Tarver. Special thanks to Karen Frillman, Emily Botine, Eli Lair, Jesse Katz, and to Steve Emerson for the use of archival footage. Thanks also to ABC News Video Source, the NBC News, NPR, AP, and WPIX Archives. All of our Arabic language tape was independently translated by Laura Atala. I'm Jim O'Grady. Thank you for listening.

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1: Prosecutors actually agreed to plea deals with the defendants that would let them avoid the death penalty in exchange for pleading guilty to murdering nearly 3,000 people.
2: And then this was such a shocking twist. Those plea deals were retracted.
1: Yes, they were. The defense secretary at the time, Lloyd Austin, rescinded them.
3: I remember that because I was interviewing a family member of somebody who died in 9/11 about that moment. And he talked about how, from his perspective, the case looked like it was finally going to be resolved. There was suddenly going to be some legal closure. And then suddenly it was back to what he called the land of uncertainty.
1: And so many 9/11 family members feel that way. They are worn out by how long this has dragged on and by whiplash decisions like the plea deals being reversed. And by the way, the plea deal situation has been appealed to the Supreme Court, although the court hasn't decided yet whether to hear the case. Mm-hmm. One family member I've interviewed a lot is Colleen Kelly. She lost her brother in the World Trade Center collapse. And this is what Colleen recently told me.
4: You know, I'm tired of the peaks and valleys, so I just kind of roll along with it and see how it plays out. And there's so much that is in appeals right now, but these appeal decisions generally take years, not months. So we're stuck yet again.
1: And many attorneys I've interviewed believe settling this case is the only realistic way to end it, especially after Khalid Sheikh Mohammed's confession was tossed out just last month. Here is a former government attorney named Ian Moss, who's worked on Guantanamo issues for years.
5: That should tell us something, right? That the best evidence that the government believes it has is no longer available. A plea agreement is the way out of that.
3: Sasha, when people think Guantanamo Bay, I think they think of these specific defendants. They're not the only ones there, though, right? Remind us, who else is there?
1: Right. At its height, Guantanamo had almost 800 prisoners. Now it's down to 15 men. Of those, 7 are facing charges, including the September 11th defendants. 2 have been convicted. The other 6 are known as forever prisoners. They've been held there for years without any charges filed against them. Half of the forever prisoners are cleared for release and still aren't being let go. And that lawyer we just heard from, Ian Moss, finds that outrageous.
5: Is this who we are, that we just continue to hold 6 men without charge or trial indefinitely? Like, what are we doing to address that piece of it?
1: He told me nothing seems to be happening within the government to address that because the Trump administration doesn't seem interested in letting those men go. Now, previous administrations did negotiate with other countries to take prisoners at Gitmo cleared for release, but there is no sign that those negotiations are happening now, so the men are stuck there.
3: Is there, on paper, at least a trial date for this 9/11 case?
1: Yes, there was a date set by a Guantanamo judge just last month. It's June 2028, but that could easily get delayed again, especially with so many legal issues still pending. But if it does happen, I hope to be there covering it.
3: That is NPR's Sasha Pfeiffer, my co-host this week, and also an NPR correspondent covering Guantanamo. Sasha, thank you so much.
1: You're welcome.
6: It's All Things Considered on WITF. I'm David Payne. In the 25 years since United Flight 93 crashed into a field in Somerset County, volunteers and staff at the memorial site have been carefully preserving and retelling the stories of the 40 passengers and crew who fought back against the plane's hijackers. WESA's Rachel McDevitt met with a few of the memorial's educators who teach to remember the events of September 11th, 2001, and brings us this story.
7: It's September in Shanksville again.
8: So August is over. So there's always dense blazing star, which is these purple flowers that come up in the field, and they're gone now. So we're out of August.
7: Adam Schaefer is walking along the path that circles the grounds from the visitor center to the Memorial Plaza. It's one of his favorite spots.
8: And first thing in the morning is an incredibly powerful place to come to because of how quiet it is. You can have sort of a moment of solitude here at this place where this happened. And to think about how different that day and that moment was when the silence was broken here.
7: Schaefer grew up in Shanksville and started working with the Memorial Project in 2005 as an intern. He's now the chief of interpretation and education for the memorial.
8: There was a rallying that occurred around this particular story and the passengers

0: and crew from the families and the local community, as well as the regional and national community around this particular memorial and this story. And so it was really just, it was a confluence of those things that made this work so important.
1: The details of Flight 93 were able to be decoded because the plane's two black box recorders were recovered from the site, giving investigators audio from the cockpit and information on the plane's movements. And significantly, passengers were able to call loved ones using airphones installed on the plane before it crashed. The details of this story haven't changed since they were first uncovered.
0: The trick is to talk with people that have that lived memory. They know exactly where they were, what they were doing that morning, and then immediately turn around and be engaging to an 8 or a 10-year-old visitor and include them in the story and in a way that they are interested and they understand why the memorial's here and that they really are the future stewards of this story and this place.
1: About a third of Americans today were born after the 2001 terrorist attacks. In order to never forget, Schaefer says there needs to be education. Along with the nonprofit Friends of Flight 93, the National Park Service has created a program called Teach to Remember, which includes a 10-minute video overview of the events of 9/11 that teachers can show in lessons. But that didn't exist when Sam Kaiser was going through school.
2: It was something I saw on, you know, on YouTube. You get YouTube clips and you would see it there. And I would say growing up, 9/11 education was kind of starting to come into the fray, but it was up to each educator of whether or not they were going to teach it. It wasn't like mandated curriculum or anything.
1: Kaiser is 22 and holds a fellowship at the memorial named for passenger Richard J. Guadagno, who was a U.S. Fish and Wildlife Service biologist. Growing up, Kaiser knew 9/11 was important, but he says people his age have more of a cultural understanding of the day over a strictly fact-based knowledge.
2: And that's kind of like the flashpoint that like we can kind of point, and we're like, well, things got really bad then, and there's so many issues pertaining to, you know, surveillance and wars and that kind of thing that, right or not, people of my generation point to September 11th.
1: Kaiser says young visitors to the memorial often ask about the physics of the crash. Once they start to understand the how, then questions can turn to why.
2: And that's a question I thought would show up more from younger folks, but I think it's a hard question to ask and answer, so maybe I'm glad I don't get that one as much.
1: Schaefer says educators might not have all the answers, but they can provide the connecting points between the attacks and life today. They can show the changes that have happened in technology and security.
0: But part of it is also highlighting stories that didn't make the original media cycle 25 years ago.
1: And making the stories personal. Schaefer encourages all staff and volunteers involved in recounting the story to choose two or three people to learn about in depth. That way they can talk about them the same way they might bring up a family member or close friend.
0: And that's the approach. It really is to make them as human and as personable as we possibly can.
1: Schaefer says there will always be questions about what exactly happened that day in the cockpit of Flight 93 25 years ago.
0: And I think we can be thankful that they took the actions that they did, and we're here at a memorial at a site in rural southwestern Pennsylvania where no further loss of life on 9/11 occurred as a result of what they did. And I think that's enough.
1: It's that message of determination and sacrifice that memorial staff will continue to tell. Rachel McDevitt, 90.5 WESA News.
3: It's All Things Considered from NPR News. I'm Scott Detrow.
4: And I'm Melissa Nadworny. Every year, high-ranking federal officials have to file financial reports disclosing their business ties and what assets they own. This is meant to ensure that they don't put their personal interests ahead of the U.S. citizens they serve. The deadline to file the papers was back in May, but ethics officials still have not released the filings for several of President Trump's cabinet members. One of them is Health Secretary Robert F. Kennedy Jr. NPR Pharmaceuticals correspondent Sydney Lupkin has been tracking his forms and joins us now. Hi, Sydney.
5: Hi.
4: So you and many others have been waiting for these public disclosures for months now. What do you want to know?
5: Yeah, so it starts back in 2025 when Kennedy was going through the Senate confirmation process. He signed an ethics agreement about how he would handle various income streams from his previous life. That included his work as an anti-vaccine activist and as an attorney. In that paperwork, he said he would keep receiving fees from a law firm called Wisner Baum. Wisner Baum had sued the drug company Merck over claims that it failed to properly warn consumers about risks from its HPV vaccine, Gardasil. Kennedy referred families to the firm to join the class action. And for each referral, he could get a 10% cut of any awards or settlement money.
4: And can you explain why that might present a conflict now that Kennedy is health secretary?
5: Well, yeah, HHS includes the Food and Drug Administration, and the FDA regulates pharmaceutical companies, including Merck, the target of this lawsuit. Democratic Senator Elizabeth Warren of Massachusetts made a big point about this conflict during Kennedy's confirmation hearing. After that, he amended his ethics agreement. It said that any referral fees from the lawsuit would not come to him, but instead would be sent to a, quote, non-dependent adult family member. But remember, Kennedy holds a lot of power over companies like Merck. Kathleen Clark is a law professor at Washington University who specializes in government ethics. Here's what she thinks lawmakers like Warren are concerned about.
6: What if Merck is just plying HHS Secretary Kennedy with money through this settlement? Because Merck has a lot of business before HHS.
4: So what is actually going on with that lawsuit involving the HPV vaccine and Merck?
5: So that settled in June, but neither Wisner Baum nor Merck would tell me how much money they settled for. In response to reports that the settlement was $50 million, Senator Warren and other lawmakers started asking questions again about whether someone in Kennedy's family profited. On August 1st, Kennedy responded on social media. He said the fees went, quote, back to the Wisner Baum law firm, and that they haven't gone to his family, not even his sons, one of whom works at the law firm. I'm not really sure what to make of this when he said before that the fees would go to a family member, but it's one reason ethics watchdogs really want to see his annual disclosure.
4: Okay, so when might we actually find out what's going on?
5: Well, it appears that Kennedy might have received an extension on the deadline, but even if he did, that later deadline is upon us. So the papers should be released in the next few days, and I'll be watching for them. I did reach out to the health department about the legal fees, but haven't heard back yet.
4: That is NPR's Sydney Lupkin. Thanks so much for your reporting.
5: You bet.
3: There's been a shift to the right in some Latin American politics, and that's changing the way the U.S. works with those countries to fight drug trafficking. The Trump administration is taking a more militarized approach, and that was clear when Secretary of State Marco Rubio went to three South American countries this week. NPR's Michelle Kellerman traveled with him.
7: Marco Rubio was right at home with the leaders of Ecuador and Colombia, both of whom have U.S. citizenship and ties to Miami. Rubio joked that it was just a couple of years ago when he was seated at a table at a Florida wedding next to Colombia's Abelardo de las
8: Frias.
7: Then he lost his mind and became president, Rubio said. The Colombian leader smiled and pointed to Rubio, saying, "He's next." There was no joking around when it came to the war on drug cartels.
9: Y vamos a hacer todo lo que sea necesario.
7: The Colombian president said, "We are going to do whatever it takes to be able to attack these criminals and put them in a place they deserve, either in prison or a tomb." The next stop was Ecuador, where President Daniel Noboa gave Rubio one of the country's highest honors and a golden sash on this, Rubio's second visit as Secretary of State.
10: Y espero tenerlo muchas veces más aquí en el Ecuador visitándonos.
7: Noboa says he hopes to have Rubio visit many times and accompany Ecuador in what he calls this hard fight to change the continent once and for all. Security topped the agenda in talks with Peru's newly elected president, Keiko Fujimori, who also ran on a tough-on-crime platform. She's joining the U.S.-led coalition to fight narco-terrorists.
11: So we are extremely happy and we are thankful for Peru to be part now of the Shield of the Americas.
7: Secretary Rubio has made the region a big focus of his tenure, and that's long overdue, says Benjamin Gedan, who advised the Obama administration on Latin America and is now with the Stimson Center.
12: But it's really narrow, and it's focused almost entirely on engaging with militaries in the region to fight drug traffickers.
7: And what the region needs, he says, is more investment, not just complaints from the Trump administration about China's economic interests, including a multi-billion-dollar port in Peru.
12: The Peruvians take great pride in that port and see it as a real driver of their foreign economic policy. The same is true in Colombia, where the Chinese are building this major metro in Bogota. The same is true in Ecuador, where the conservative president just traveled to China to try to increase access for shrimp, one of its most important exports.
7: Trump administration tariffs are another big concern. Secretary Rubio says negotiators are working on that, and he's rejected criticism of his focus on security, blaming leftist governments in Latin America for failing to take seriously the threat of what he calls narco-terrorism.
13: So you have to make a choice here. We're going to choose on the side of leaders that are going to be serious about taking these groups on and eliminating them once and for all. Otherwise, those groups, those terrorist groups, will eat these countries up. They will become stronger than the governments in these countries. They will run over these countries. So I'm glad we have leaders in the region that are willing to be strong and take these groups on.
7: There is a lot of nervousness in the region about U.S. military interventions. The U.S. ousted Venezuela's president earlier this year and made an oil deal with the country's interim leaders. The U.S. military has also killed more than 227 people in strikes on boats in the Caribbean and Pacific. Rubio said Ecuador's president didn't discuss with him any concerns that fishermen in that country have been killed in these strikes.
13: I think at the end of the day, these are joint operations. We're conducting them in coordination with them. And as I said, our goal is not to go after fishermen. Our goal is to go after drug traffickers.
7: And the secretary says he's glad to have found common cause with new right-wing governments in the region. Michelle Kellerman, NPR News.